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6: 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Increasingly cloudy skies in store for us today, and a warm day, right about 90 for today's high. We'll be in the upper 80s on Tuesday. Looks like it's going to be another fairly cloudy day, and by mid-afternoon or so, our chance for showers and thunderstorms begins to ramp up. Right now, it's 71 in Louisville. I'm Bill Burton with a look at these headlines. Louisville residents are heading to the polls tomorrow for the primary election, and you can ride the bus to the polls tomorrow morning for free. We'll tell you more about both of those stories coming during our next newscast, and that's on the way at 5:31 this morning on 89.3 WFPL. 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It's 5:21.
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8: 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I'm Leila Fadel.
9: I'm E. Martinez.
10: And I'm Steve Inskeep. People at the White House will soon witness another first. Workers will build a temporary outdoor arena on the lawn. And on President Trump's birthday, June 14th, he plans to host cage matches for the Ultimate Fighting Championship. It's run by Trump's friend, Dana White. What does that event mean for you and for the UFC?
11: Well, if you look at our humble beginnings and where we came from, meaning that when we bought the company in January of 2001, we weren't even allowed on pay-per-view. Venues didn't want us, and many other negative things. Stigma that was attached to the sport and
10: John
11: the
10: McCain called it human cockfighting once upon
11: there you
10: a
11: go.
10: Time. Yeah.
11: Perfect. There you go.
10: Yeah.
11: Yeah, that's where we were then, and now we're on the south lawn of the White House.
10: Dana White has built the UFC into a multi-billion dollar business and a cultural force. He talked with us in a video interview for the NPR program Newsmakers. We met at a sports arena in Newark, New Jersey during preliminaries for a UFC event.
12: Please welcome the UFC lightweight champion, El Matador, Ilia Topuria.
10: People lined up around the block just to see the fighters at a press conference. Afterward, I sat with White overlooking the octagon, where the fighters meet to throw punches, wrestle, and kick. White is a one-time boxer who hung up his gloves early.
11: I realized that I wasn't the guy. You wouldn't have seen me fighting in a title fight.
10: And, you weren't going to be Rocky.
11: 100%. Yeah.
10: So he became a manager and then met investors who backed his acquisition of the UFC. The fights do have rules. Many acts are off limits, such as gouging an opponent's eye. But White is frank about the risks, including long-term brain injuries.
11: It's an inevitable side effect of this business. You know, when you get punched in the head, it's not good for you. And everybody going into this knows it's not.
10: In the early 2000s, the UFC couldn't find a venue until Donald Trump welcomed it at one of his Atlantic City casinos. Today, the UFC has grown so much that its streaming deal with Paramount Plus is worth more than $1 billion per year. Has the UFC, after all these years, become an expression of your personality? It is you and you are it.

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1: And this is Morning Edition on 89.3 WFPL. The Trump administration opposes most efforts to fight climate change, but local governments in blue and red states are taking action.
2: At the end of the day, mayors are committed to delivering good public services to their cities, and that's not really a partisan issue.
1: We'll have more on whether these projects, all added up, can reduce emissions in a meaningful way. That story is coming at 5:54.
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1: The presidential summit in Beijing was a chance for the U.S. and China to reset. President Trump wants more business deals. President Xi wants stability and assurances on Taiwan. We'll take a look at where relations stand between the U.S. and China after that summit during Here and Now, 1 to 3 this afternoon on 89.3 WFPL. Increasing clouds today, up around 90 for our high. It's currently 71 in Louisville. I'm Bill Burton with a look at these headlines. City and state leaders unveiled a statue Friday honoring the late Alberta O. Jones. Also, there's a new multimedia art project showing at Mashup Food Hall in Nulu. We'll tell you about both of those stories coming during our next newscast on the way at 6:04 on 89.3 WFPL. And more local and regional news is available all the time at lpm.org. It's 5:44.
4: Good morning, May Martinez. The St. Louis Cardinals got a boost of energy Friday when a group of college kids took off their shirts to help rally the team against the Kansas City Royals. By the time the Cardinals won in the 11th, it was a bare-chested craze because people sitting near them also joined in. The Cardinals manager loved it so much, so he bought them tickets to return for more shirt-free energy, and they won the next game. The streak ended on Sunday. No word if everyone has their shirts back on. It's Morning Edition.
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1: 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Republican Congressman Thomas Massie is facing the toughest primary challenge of his career. Capitol reporter Sylvia Goodman has more.
6: Massie has a reputation in Washington. Not unlike Senator Rand Paul, the Northern Kentucky Republican isn't afraid to vote no, even when it frustrates President Donald Trump.
7: They want no dissension whatsoever.
6: You may remember Massie as the one of two House GOP no votes on Trump's signature policy package, the One Big Beautiful Bill. Or maybe as the Republican who led the fight to get the Jeffrey Epstein files released. Or the one who's consistently opposed Trump's emergency tariffs and involvement in foreign conflicts. With his signature federal debt clock on his lapel, Massie hasn't shied away from being the GOP opposition vote, even when it makes him unpopular. He says if people read these bills, they'd agree with him.
7: I am single-handedly, with that vote, representing 30% of the tent. Let me just give you an example. So I'm not going to win an election in this congressional district on raw milk, but I'm the only one representing raw milk in Congress.
6: Trump has certainly not been quiet about his displeasure with Massie. On his social media feeds, he's called him a, quote, sick wacko, a complete and total disaster, and the Republican Party's worst congressman ever. That's why Trump handpicked and endorsed former Navy SEAL officer Ed Gallrine. Gallrine says the district wants someone who supports the president in everything he does, and that person is him.
8: I'm 100% behind the president, what he's doing to turn our nation around.
6: Gallrine, who previously lost an election for state Senate, points to Trump's huge margins in Kentucky, which are even bigger in the 4th Congressional District. In 2024, Trump won Massie's district by more than 35 points.
8: Thomas Massie has repeatedly voted with the radical Democrats against President Trump the Republican Party and the conservatives tax cuts and other measures to unleash businesses and our economy.
6: He's referring to Trump's One Big Beautiful Bill, on which Massey voted no. It extended tax cuts and cuts taxes on tips and overtime pay while also cutting Medicaid and food stamps funding. The Tax Foundation also estimated it will raise the deficit by $3.8 trillion over the next decade.
7: I'm not going to vote with the party if they're going to bankrupt this country.
6: Gowrine has faced some criticism within the party for failing to agree to a debate with the congressman. After the statewide KET debate, which Gowrine spurned, Massey said his absence is telling.
0: If he can't debate me in the Boone County Library, if he can't debate me here in Kentucky on educational TV, I don't think he's going to be able to debate or advocate for constituents.
6: Gowrine says he's debating Massey by speaking directly with voters.
8: He's had 15 years. What's he got to say now he hadn't said already? He's got a body of work that speaks for itself. He should be debating that.
6: With candidates and PAC spending through the roof, it'll likely be one of the country's most expensive House primaries. Polls have gone back and forth, and some Republican voters are conflicted. While many have voted for Massey for years, they wonder if he's become too much of an obstructionist. Here's Ron Stamm, who attended the Kenton County Republican dinner.
9: They pack all these extraneous things to these bills. Well, Thomas Massey's the kind of guy who says, no, I'm not going to vote for all of this other stuff.
6: Stamm does wonder. Maybe that strategy doesn't work in Washington. Others say they don't want to vote for a puppet and respect Massey for standing behind the same values he's always had. But Trump loyalists, like Janice Sewell from Hebron, who attended Trump's Northern Kentucky rally in March, say it's time for Massey to get out of the way.
10: He should be a registered Democrat. Seriously, that's how I feel. Because he votes with the Democrats on everything.
6: Massey says he votes with Republicans 90% of the time, but he doesn't regret the 10% he doesn't. Early voting has already begun across Kentucky and in the 21 counties that make up the 4th Congressional District. The polls are open from 6 a.m. to 6 p.m. on Election Day. I'm Sylvia Goodman in Louisville.
1: It's time for Bird Note. This is Bird Note. With today's mobile apps and sound libraries, it's never been easier to listen to birds on demand. But that wasn't always the case. Back in the 1920s, Cornell ornithology professor Arthur Allen wanted to help his students learn bird calls in the classroom. But back then, bird recordings were practically non-existent. Fortunately, this was the era of the first talking films, and a prominent production company enlisted Arthur's help to jazz up their movies with bird recordings. Arthur and the production team hauled their clunky gear to the woods near Cayuga Lake, but the noisy equipment kept scaring away the birds. Eventually, it occurred to Arthur to put just the microphone near a perch popular with song sparrows and leave the rest of the gear out of view. In the dawn hours of May 18th, 1929, a little brown bird made history. That day, Arthur and his team recorded a song sparrow, house wren, and rose-breasted grosbeak. With today's high-tech recording tools, bioacoustics researchers can eavesdrop on whales underwater, bats in the air, and more than 11,000 bird species found around the world. And it all started with a song sparrow. For Bird Note, I'm Mark Bramhill. It's 71 in Louisville at 551. Good morning.
4: It's Morning Edition from NPR News. I'm E. Martinez.
11: And I'm Layla Faldin. Good morning. The fate of an injured and wayward humpback whale captivated people around the world. Since March, the whale got stranded along Germany's Baltic coast. There was a dramatic rescue effort to tow him back to the Atlantic Ocean. But as NPR's Rob Schmitz reports, the story ended this weekend when its body was found off a Danish island.
12: The young adult male humpback, its mouth injured from a fishing net, had first beached himself off the German coast of the Baltic Sea in late March, leading to a local rescue effort by scientists. But in the following weeks, the animal beached himself again. And again, as he swam further east into the Baltic. And he developed a skin disease brought on by the low salinity of the Baltic, a body of water where humpbacks are rarely seen. Each rescue attempt garnered more and more media attention, where his survival became a cause celeb, and he was nicknamed Timmy.
13: Of course, we are also very emotional about the whale.
12: At the time, Burkhard Baschek of the German Oceanographic Museum was leading the rescue efforts and told NPR Timmy should be left in peace to die.
13: And we know that's also expected and also like the right thing in that moment to rescue the whale. We've done everything to do so. But the question is to which extent?
12: But social media influencers criticized the scientists' every move, leading to threats of violence against scientists who said the whale was likely about to die. Others thought killing the whale might be more humane. At the time, Till Backhaus, the environment minister of the German state of Mecklenburg-Pomerania, ruled that out.
14: Die Harpune ist das Vergiften, den Sprengladen in das Maul zu geben und das zu sprengen.
12: We could harpoon it, we could poison it, we could put explosives into its mouth and detonate them, but all of these measures are unacceptable to me, he said. Backhaus did approve a plan by two German business moguls who donated nearly $2 million to coax Timmy into a water-filled barge in late April. The 26,000-pound Timmy swam into the barge, and he was towed to the North Sea near Denmark. The rescue effort was popular in Germany, but it also caught the critical eye of political analysts, with one drawing a comparison between Timmy's plight and that of the German government. According to the miracle belief surrounding the whale, wrote commentator Niels Minkmar, this will end with him waving at the cameras as fit as Flipper. So too does the government want to steer Germany back to a golden age, he wrote. Europe's largest economy lies waiting on the sandbank. We, Minkmar wrote, are Timmy. Over the weekend, 2 weeks after Timmy was released into the North Sea, residents of the Danish island of Anholt saw the carcass of a humpback had washed up in the shallows. Divers found a tracking device on its back and confirmed the dead whale was Timmy. He was found hundreds of miles southeast of where humans had released him, and he was moving back towards the Baltic Sea. Rob Schmitz, NPR News, Berlin.
4: Once a year, NPR and the NPR network come together to highlight climate solutions, ways to reduce emissions that heat the planet, and ways to be more resilient. Joining us now is NPR's climate solutions correspondent, Julia Simon. Julia, this year we're focusing on local climate solutions. So why this theme?
15: Well, for the past 16 months, the Trump administration has been putting up roadblocks for climate action, rolling back tax credits for electric vehicles, solar panels. Instead, the administration is focused on drilling for more fossil fuels. But while the federal government has been blocking climate action, some U.S. cities and states and even neighborhoods have been going in the opposite direction. They've been reducing emissions, and they're taking steps to adapt to a warming world. So that's why we're focusing on local climate solutions.
4: Okay, so what are some of the stories we can expect this week?
15: So burning fossil fuels like oil, gas, and coal, that's the single biggest driver of climate change. This week, you're going to hear several stories about renewable energy, creative ways to find money to build it. Member station KUER has a story about communities across Utah joining up to build renewable energy together. Cincinnati Public Radio will bring us a story about how Cincinnati is transforming this old landfill into a solar project. Colorado Public Radio, they have a story about new ways to heat and cool buildings.
4: All right, not lots to look forward there. So can these projects, though, move the needle on reducing emissions?
15: When you add them up, yes. Obviously, scientists are calling for coordinated climate actions from federal governments. But a lot of policies for energy, transportation, building codes, they're implemented on the local level. So that's why what states and cities do really matters. Here's Nate Holtman. He directs the Center for Global Sustainability at the University of Maryland.
16: Even though as we have this kind of national story that seems very monolithic with the president doing a lot of things around climate and energy, there's all this kind of driving force for action that's happening at this subnational level. And it's not small in terms of scale.
15: Holtman says his team's research shows these local actions do, in fact, drive down emissions in the U.S. when you add them up.
4: Julia, so you mentioned Utah, and I understand later today, and all things considered, we'll have a story for Montana Public Radio. These are stories about renewable energy for more conservative Republican states. So what's going on there?
15: Well, one, there are people in conservative areas that care about climate change, too. But A, there's something else that's going on here, and that's affordability. Large-scale solar and wind combined with batteries are more cost competitive than energy from coal and gas plants. Kate Johnson is with C40, a coalition of climate-minded cities. And she says for many local governments in blue and red states, climate solutions just make financial sense.
2: At the local level, some of the partisan divides that you see at the national level tend to fall away. And I think that's because at the end of the day, mayors are committed to delivering good public services to their cities. And that's not really a partisan issue.
15: So lowering electric bills, saving money on gas, you'll hear a lot of affordability arguments this week.
17: That's NPR's Julia Simon. Julia, thanks.
15: Thank you, A.
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17: 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I'm E. Martinez.
11: And I'm Leila Faldig.
1: And I'm Bill Burton. Thank you so much for getting your Monday started with us here during Morning Edition on 89.3 WFPL. Local news is coming up in just 5 minutes. That's at 6:04 this morning. A new Ebola outbreak in Central Africa has drawn attention to the Trump administration's gutting of USAID.
18: Certainly, having less foreign aid and less funding limits what countries are able to do in terms of their response capacity.
1: We'll have more on what the World Health Organization is calling an international public health emergency. That story is coming at 6:07. Increasingly cloudy skies today, right around 90 for our high. By Tuesday afternoon, mid-afternoon or so, there is a chance of showers and thunderstorms, and upper 80s will be our high. Right now, it's 71 in Louisville.
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17: Good morning. The World Health Organization says Ebola in Central Africa is a health emergency. The strain of this outbreak is rare, and field tests often miss it. How have U.S. cuts to foreign aid slowed the response? It's Morning Edition from NPR News. Thousands went to a prayer rally on the National Mall to, quote, rededicate America to God. I'm E. Martinez.
11: And I'm Leila Faldil. It was partially funded by the federal government. Almost everyone who spoke at the event was Christian. Also, jury deliberations begin today in a case over the direction of one of the biggest artificial intelligence companies, OpenAI, and how therapists are using AI tools to listen to their patients. It's Monday, May 18th. On this day in 1998, the federal government filed an antitrust case against Microsoft. They eventually settled. The news is next.
6: Live from NPR News in Washington, I'm Korva Coleman. The White House says China will purchase at least $17 billion in agricultural products annually from the U.S. NPR's Franco Ordonez reports the deal comes after President Trump's visit to China.
22: Flying back to the U.S. from China last week, President Trump told reporters that farmers would be pleased with the deals he had reached.
23: The farmers are going to be very happy. They're going to be buying billions of dollars of soybeans.
22: The White House says the agricultural agreement, which goes until 2028, is in addition to commitments to buy U.S. soybeans that had already been reached. In a fact sheet, the White House touted that Trump, quote, negotiated a sweeping package of commitments that'll drive high-paying American jobs and open new markets for U.S. goods. The White House says China also agreed to purchase 200 American-made airplanes made by Boeing for Chinese airlines. Franco Ordonez, NPR News.
6: But China hasn't confirmed any specific purchases. China says the leaders agreed to expand agricultural trade through cuts in tariffs and market access issues. Crowds gathered on the National Mall yesterday for a prayer event backed by the Trump administration to celebrate the nation's 250th birthday.
0: This has drawn questions over the separation of church and state. The event appeared to highlight mostly evangelical Christian themes. One Orthodox rabbi spoke along with two top Catholic clergy. There were no speakers from other religious faiths, such as Islam or Buddhism. President Trump delivered video remarks reading a passage from the Old Testament book of 2 Chronicles.
23: Why has the Lord done thus to this land and to this house? And it shall be answered, because they forsook the Lord God of their fathers, which brought them forth out of the land of Egypt and laid hold on other gods and worshiped them and served them. Therefore has he brought all this evil upon them.
0: This biblical passage discusses heavenly reaction if King Solomon and the Jewish people failed to follow the instructions of God. Three suspects are in custody in Austin, Texas. That's after a dozen shootings and multiple car thefts across the city over the weekend. From member station KUT, Luz Moreno Lozano has more.
3: Austin Police Chief Lisa Davis says the shootings began around 4 p.m. Saturday and continued into Sunday. At least four people were injured, one with serious injuries. The incident spurred shelter in place orders across parts of Austin Sunday afternoon. Davis says the shootings appear to be random.
7: I don't know what a motive is. I don't know what motive would drive anybody to come and drive around senselessly in this city and in multiple parts of the city shooting.
3: Davis says this is still an active investigation and police hope to learn more in the coming days. I'm Luz Moreno Lozano in Austin.
0: This is NPR.
1: Live from 89.3 WFPL News in Louisville, I'm Bill Burton. In downtown Louisville, city and state leaders dedicated a statue to Kentucky's first female attorney. LPM's Giselle Roden was there for the ceremony.
8: 61 years after Alberta O. Jones's death, city and state leaders and her family gathered at the Hall of Justice to speak on Jones's legacy as an attorney and her contributions to civil rights in Louisville. Lieutenant Governor Jacqueline Coleman says the statue serves as an inspiration to younger generations.
24: Perhaps the most important thing about today is not just us being here, but the generations of young girls who get to look at this statue and see themselves in it. That is powerful.
8: Jones was the first black woman to pass the Kentucky bar, as well as the founder of the Independent Voters Association, which promoted civic engagement among black voters in the region. I'm Giselle Roden in Louisville.
1: In the upcoming primary election, voters in some counties may see fewer races than expected on the ballot. Madison County is one of those places. Lily Burris has more.
25: For local Madison County offices, many races were decided at the filing deadline, and many more will be decided after the primary election results are finalized. That's because only one candidate is running for a position, or only one party has candidates for a race. Stephen Voss is a political science professor at the University of Kentucky. He says positions are often decided well before a primary.
26: It's relatively rare to have a primary or nominating election really be what decides the outcome.
25: Voss says factors like party support, fundraising potential, and the possibility of endorsements can decide if or where someone runs. All Madison County positions with a primary race will show up on the Republican ballot. There are no local Democratic primaries this year. I'm Lily Burris in Richmond.
1: In Nulu, a group of artists has a new art exhibition that celebrates immigrant workers and their families in the horse racing industry. Hispanics, the heartbeat of the equine industry, opened on Saturday at Mashup Food Hall. The gallery includes paintings, music, sculptures, and poetry based on interviews with equine workers. The artists also created three short documentary films about these interviews. Georgie Medina Marcano wrote poems about what he saw for the exhibition.
27: And all of those poems come from the heart after seeing, visiting the different farms and seeing the amount of work that each one of them puts in and day out.
1: According to the American Business Immigration Coalition, around 70% of horse racing industry workers are immigrants. This is 89.3 WFPL News.
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1: Cloudier and cloudier as we continue our Monday with a high up around 90, upper 80s for a high tomorrow, and again, cloudy skies. Showers and thunderstorms are possible by mid-afternoon. It's 70 in Louisville at 6:07, and you're listening to Morning Edition on 89.3 WFPL News.
17: It's Morning Edition from NPR News. I'm A. Martinez in Culver City, California.
11: And I'm Leila Fadel in Washington. Ebola in Central Africa is a global health emergency. The World Health Organization made the declaration over the weekend.
17: The outbreak has killed more than 80 people. At least 336 have gotten sick. It started in the Democratic Republic of Congo and spread to Uganda. Other countries nearby are on alert.
11: Here with the latest is NPR's global health correspondent, Jonathan Lambert. Hi, Jonathan.
2: Hi, Leila.
11: So why is this outbreak worrying the WHO?
2: Well, for one, Ebola is a really serious disease.
11: Yeah.
2: The virus kills about half the people it infects and can spread through contact with bodily fluids. Now, the DRC has lots of experience with Ebola. Just last year, there was an outbreak that killed 45 people over the course of a few months. This one is worrying because the death toll is already much higher than that, and it was only announced on Friday. That's part of why an emergency was declared the next day. I track outbreaks like these pretty closely. And when I saw the announcement, I had this moment of panic that I'd somehow missed earlier reports. The numbers just seemed too big for a new outbreak.
11: Hmm.
2: Now we've learned that the first suspected cases likely popped up in late April.
11: So it took more than 3 weeks to recognize Ebola was spreading. Why did it take so long?
2: One factor may be the kind of Ebola that's spreading. It's a rare strain called Bundibugyo, and standard field tests often miss it. Samples had to be sent to larger labs for analysis, and in a big country like DRC, that can take time. Historically, that kind of surveillance was supported by U.S. foreign aid. I asked Bahuma Tatanji, an infectious disease physician at Emory, whether last year's massive aid cuts might have delayed the response, and here's what she had to say.
18: Certainly, having less foreign aid and less funding limits what countries are able to do in terms of their response capacity.
2: On a CDC press call yesterday, I asked this question. Satish Pillai, the Ebola response manager, didn't answer it directly. But he did say that CDC was only notified of the first case just last Thursday, and that difficult conditions in the area likely delayed the response.
11: Why is it so hard to trace the disease?
2: It's in a pretty remote area. It's rural northeast DRC. It borders Uganda and South Sudan, and there's a lot of ongoing conflict there. It's also an active mining area, so there are a lot of transient workers coming and going. That could spread the virus to urban centers, and that seems to already be happening. At least two cases, including one death, have already been reported in Uganda's capital, Kampala. If the virus continues to spread in more urban, connected areas like that, it could really take off.
11: Are health officials concerned that this could become a pandemic?
2: Right now, there's not really a pandemic risk. Ebola is a lot harder to transmit than an airborne disease like COVID. Plus, previous Ebola outbreaks haven't sparked pandemics. But this is still a very serious threat to the region. Part of that is the fact that the outbreak got so big so fast. And because this is a rare strain of Ebola, there aren't approved vaccines or treatments for it. And that could make containing the disease a lot harder.
11: So what are health officials doing to respond?
2: Right now, international health agencies are scrambling to send staff and supplies, and the U.S. CDC is sending more staff, too. They'll all be focused on identifying cases, caring for patients, and isolating their contacts to limit the spread of the disease. But it's still really early days, and the outbreak right now is likely much bigger than officials know.
11: That's NPR's Jonathan Lambert. Thank you for your reporting, Jonathan.
2: Thank you.
17: For more on this outbreak, we've called Dr. Craig Spencer. He helped fight a different strain of Ebola during the West Africa epidemic in 2014, which is when he got the disease. He's now an associate professor of public health at Brown University and an emergency medicine physician with the Brown Pandemic Center. Dr. Spencer, so what concerns you the most about these new Ebola cases?
4: What concerns me the most is we learned too much too quickly for this to be anything but really bad. You heard that the number of cases that were reported right when this was first declared was remarkably high. This already makes it, on day one of the largest Ebola outbreaks ever recorded. We also heard really quickly that there were cases in Uganda, so hundreds of kilometers away, which when I hear that, I worry about all the transport that patients took in between the outbreak zone, where they got to in the capital of Uganda, health clinics, healthcare providers, and others that may have been exposed. And also there are cases in many places around the region, quite far from each other, which shows that there's been a lot of spread probably going on for a lot longer than we know.
5: So is it fair to say that you're concerned about things and areas that maybe we don't know are dealing with this?
4: I think there's a lot we still don't know. Look, this was declared just a few days ago, and the day after we had the WHO declare a public health emergency of international concern. That is incredibly fast. For all the reasons that were already outlined, the delays in us picking this up, this is a different strain. This is an incredibly difficult place to work. I've worked in Eastern Congo. Mm-hmm. There's a lot of conflict. The health infrastructure is not particularly strong. There's a lot of mistrust of outsiders. And this is unfortunately the perfect environment for something like Ebola to spread without being picked up promptly. And that's exactly what happened here.
5: I mentioned how you have had it. What was that like?
4: Well, it was the worst 19 days of my life, I can tell you that much. Ebola is not a kind disease. It is a disease of compassion in that it primarily infects people who take care of others, so close family members or healthcare workers. I was infected at some point while caring for patients in West Africa, but I was lucky to be treated in the United States where I received incredible care. I was lucky to survive, which the overwhelming majority of patients unfortunately don't. And I had to contrast my own experience of receiving incredible care with the care that we were able to provide in Guinea, Liberia, and Sierra Leone just over a decade ago that wasn't the quality of care that any of us wishes that we could have provided. And that makes me particularly concerned for the outbreak here in Congo, where the health infrastructure is unfortunately very weak.
5: What did that change for you, though, Doctor, having it as opposed to how you felt or thought about Ebola before having it?
4: What changed for me was I was incredibly grateful to receive such amazing care, but I recognize that we should be able to provide the same type of care to all the Ebola patients anywhere around the world. And I'm remarkably concerned right now. This would have been a tough outbreak to manage in the best case scenario, but we are dealing with arguably the worst case scenario. We have humanitarian crisis and conflict and instability and a big outbreak that has multiple chains of transmission that we have truly no idea yet on how big it is, how bad it is, and exactly where it's at. This is going to make this really, really, really hard to trace down and to get under control, and I'm afraid that we have many tough weeks and likely months ahead.
5: Are there enough doctors and nurses to fight this if it continues to spread?
4: Training and being capable and feeling competent taking care of Ebola patients requires a lot, not just the actual training itself, but it's physically and mentally demanding. It's really, really hard to see a lot of your patients despite everything that you can do, the supportive care we can give. So hard to see so many patients die. That was really tough for me. That was really tough for a lot of my colleagues a decade ago. And even if we had the right numbers, I'm worried we don't have enough personal protective equipment. We don't have enough high quality places where we can provide the type of ICU and really intense care that we need to save lives. As of right now, there's not enough of all of that.
5: Yeah, and with the U.S. Agency for International Development, USAID, being shut down by the Trump administration, and also the CDC's work abroad and withdrawing World Health Organization funds, I mean, how does that affect this work on the outbreak?
4: Those all have dramatic impacts. Look, we lost a lot of CDC staff, and a lot of our CDC staff are now in Nebraska helping with hantavirus. We lost USAID that was responsible for helping be our eyes and ears in detecting outbreaks like this. And we withdrew from the WHO, which is already pretty thin in terms of dealing with hantavirus and other outbreaks. Those cuts over the last year have definitely had an impact, and unfortunately, we're seeing the fallout from that right now.
5: Dr. Craig Spencer of the Brown Pandemic Center. Doctor, thank you.
4: Thank you.
11: The U.S. and Israel are preparing for the possible restart of active warfare against Iran. NPR's Daniel Estrin reports from Tel Aviv.
9: All you have to do is look up to the skies in Tel Aviv to see the readiness. Big gray U.S. military planes flying so close you can read the letters on the bottom. USAF, U.S. Air Force. Avi Sharf has been tracking their flight path throughout the ceasefire. He's a national security editor for the Israeli paper Haaretz.
10: Photos and videos circulating out of Tel Aviv International Airport show about 40 to 50 U.S. Air Force aerial tankers deployed currently at the airport, which is quite an uptick from what we had in the past several weeks of the ceasefire.
12: He says these are aerial refueling jets flying in from U.S. bases in the Mideast on training missions.
13: On alert, in case there's a decision to renew fighting.
12: Israeli Prime Minister Benjamin Netanyahu spoke with President Trump Sunday about the possibility of renewing the war with Iran. That's according to a person familiar with the matter who spoke to NPR without authorization to speak publicly. President Trump wrote on social media Sunday, "For Iran, the clock is ticking and they better get moving fast or there won't be anything left of them. Time is of the essence."
14: I think we are very close to a decision of the president.
12: Sima Shain is a former senior official with the Israeli Mossad intelligence agency and an analyst on Iran. She thinks Trump is preparing the ground for a renewed military attack, but at the same time, Iran appears to be trying to find a diplomatic way out. This weekend, Iran held talks with Qatar, Turkey, and Pakistan.
14: I think the only option for a renewed diplomatic channel is if Iran brings something that doesn't have to answer all the demands of the U.S., but has to answer one or two of the main demands on Hormuz or the nuclear issue.
12: Iran's nuclear enrichment continues to be a main sticking point. The recent U.S.-Israeli war with Iran did not destroy most of its nuclear or missile assets. They survived in underground bunkers, according to a new assessment by former head of Israeli military intelligence Tamir Hyman. Former Israeli ambassador to the U.S. Mike Herzog told Israeli Army Radio, "The purpose of any military action now, whether limited or broad, would be to pressure Iran to give up its nuclear enrichment." Daniel Estrin, NPR News, Tel Aviv.

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1: Thanks for getting your day started with us during Morning Edition on 89.3 WFPL. I'm Bill Burton. It's 7:42. The Trump administration opposes most efforts to fight climate change, but local governments in blue and in red states are taking action.
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1: Increasing clouds and around 90 for a high today. It's currently 69 in Louisville, and I'm Bill Burton with a look at these headlines. House Representative Daniel Grossberg of Louisville is facing two Democratic primary challenges tomorrow amid allegations of sexual harassment or misconduct from nine women. And Louisville is holding its first nonpartisan mayoral election in the primary tomorrow. We'll tell you about both of those stories in our newscast at 8:04 on 89.3 WFPL. 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
5: Good morning, May Martinez. The St. Louis Cardinals got a boost of energy Friday when a group of college kids took off their shirts to help rally the team against the Kansas City Royals. By the time the Cardinals won in the 11th, it was a bare-chested craze because people sitting near them also joined in. The Cardinals manager loved it so much so he bought them tickets to return for more shirt-free energy, and they won the next game. The streak ended on Sunday. No word if everyone has their shirts back on. It's Morning Edition.
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1: 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Republican Congressman Thomas Massie is facing the toughest primary challenge of his career tomorrow. Capitol reporter Sylvia Goodman reports on the contours of the Northern Kentucky House challenge that the president has thrown all of his weight behind.
7: Massie has a reputation in Washington. Not unlike Senator Rand Paul, the Northern Kentucky Republican isn't afraid to vote no, even when it frustrates President Donald Trump.
8: They want no dissension whatsoever.
7: You may remember Massie as the one of two House GOP no votes on Trump's signature policy package, the One Big Beautiful Bill. Or maybe as the Republican who led the fight to get the Jeffrey Epstein files released, or the one who's consistently opposed Trump's emergency tariffs and involvement in foreign conflicts. With his signature federal debt clock on his lapel, Massie hasn't shied away from being the GOP opposition vote, even when it makes him unpopular. He says if people read these bills, they'd agree with him.
8: I am single-handedly with that vote representing 30% of the tent. Let me just give you an example. So I'm not going to win an election in this congressional district on raw milk, but I'm the only one representing raw milk in Congress.
7: Trump has certainly not been quiet about his displeasure with Massie. On his social media feeds, he's called him a, quote, sick wacko, a complete and total disaster, and the Republican Party's worst congressman ever. That's why Trump handpicked and endorsed former Navy SEAL officer Ed Gallrein. Gallrein says the district wants someone who supports the president in everything he does, and that person is him.
9: I'm 100% behind the president, what he's doing to turn our nation around.
7: Gowrine, who previously lost an election for state Senate, points to Trump's huge margins in Kentucky, which are even bigger in the 4th congressional district. In 2024, Trump won Massey's district by more than 35 points.
0: Thomas Massey has repeatedly voted with the radical Democrats against President Trump, the Republican Party, and the conservatives, tax cuts and other measures to unleash businesses and our economy.
7: He's referring to Trump's One Big Beautiful Bill, on which Massey voted no. It extended tax cuts and cuts taxes on tips and overtime pay while also cutting Medicaid and food stamps funding. The Tax Foundation also estimated it will raise the deficit by $3.8 trillion over the next decade.
9: I'm not going to vote with the party if they're going to bankrupt this country.
7: Gowrine has faced some criticism within the party for failing to agree to a debate with the congressman. After the statewide KET debate, which Gowrine spurned, Massey said his absence is telling.
9: If he can't debate me in the Boone County Library, if he can't debate me here in Kentucky on educational TV, I don't think he's going to be able to debate or advocate for constituents.
7: Gowrine says he's debating Massey by speaking directly with voters.
0: He's had 15 years. What's he got to say now he hadn't said already? He's got a body of work that speaks for itself. He should be debating that.
7: With candidates and PAC spending through the roof, it'll likely be one of the country's most expensive House primaries. Polls have gone back and forth, and some Republican voters are conflicted. While many have voted for Massey for years, they wonder if he's become too much of an obstructionist. Here's Ron Stamm, who attended the Kenton County Republican dinner.
10: They pack all these extraneous things to these bills. Well, Thomas Massey's the kind of guy who says, no, I'm not going to vote for all of this other stuff.
7: Sam does wonder. Maybe that strategy doesn't work in Washington. Others say they don't want to vote for a puppet and respect Massey for standing behind the same values he's always had. But Trump loyalists, like Janice Sewell from Hebron, who attended Trump's Northern Kentucky rally in March, say it's time for Massey to get out of the way.
11: He should be a registered Democrat. Seriously, that's how I feel. Because he votes with the Democrats on everything.
7: Massey says he votes with Republicans 90% of the time, but he doesn't regret the 10% he doesn't. Early voting has already begun across Kentucky and in the 21 counties that make up the 4th congressional district. The polls are open from 6 a.m. to 6 p.m. on Election Day. I'm Sylvia Goodman in Louisville.
1: 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A new Ebola outbreak in Central Africa has drawn attention to the Trump administration's gutting of USAID.
12: Certainly, having less foreign aid and less funding limits what countries are able to do in terms of their response capacity.
1: More on what the World Health Organization is calling an international public health emergency is coming at 8:07.
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13: The Supreme Court's decision to weaken the Voting Rights Act has led to calls from top Democrats to reform the court. For the next installment of our politics series, If You Can Keep It, we return to our conversations about reforming the Supreme Court and what it would take to actually do it. That's next time on 1A.
1: 10 to noon today on 89.3 WFPL. Our skies are going to get cloudier on this Monday with a high of about 90. Then showers are possible for us Tuesday afternoon with upper 80s expected. And it's 69 in Louisville at 7:51.
5: It's Morning Edition from NPR News. I'm E. Martinez.
14: And I'm Layla Faldin. The fate of an injured and wayward humpback whale captivated people around the world since March. The whale got stranded along Germany's Baltic coast. There was a dramatic rescue effort to tow him back to the Atlantic Ocean. But as NPR's Rob Schmitz reports, the story ended this weekend when its body was found off a Danish island.
15: The young adult male humpback, its mouth injured from a fishing net, had first beached himself off the German coast of the Baltic Sea in late March, leading to a local rescue effort by scientists. But in the following weeks, the animal beached himself again and again as he swam further east into the Baltic. and he developed a skin disease brought on by the low salinity of the Baltic, a body of water where humpbacks are rarely seen. Each rescue attempt garnered more and more media attention, where his survival became a cause celeb, and he was nicknamed Timmy.
16: Of course, we are also very emotional about the whale.
15: At the time, Burkhard Baschek of the German Oceanographic Museum was leading the rescue efforts and told NPR Timmy should be left in peace to die.
16: And we know that's also expected and also like the right thing in that moment to rescue the whale. We've done everything to do so. But the question is to which extent?
15: But social media influencers criticized the scientists' every move, leading to threats of violence against scientists who said the whale was likely about to die. Others thought killing the whale might be more humane. At the time, Till Backhaus, the environment minister of the German state of Mecklenburg-Pomerania, ruled that out.
17: Die Harpune ist das Vergiften, die Sprengladen ins, in das Maul zu geben und das zu sprengen.
15: We could harpoon it, we could poison it, we could put explosives into its mouth and detonate them, but all of these measures are unacceptable to me, he said. Backhaus did approve a plan by two German business moguls who donated nearly $2 million to coax Timmy into a water-filled barge in late April. The 26,000-pound Timmy swam into the barge and he was towed to the North Sea near Denmark. The rescue effort was popular in Germany, but it also caught the critical eye of political analysts, with one drawing a comparison between Timmy's plight and that of the German government. According to the miracle belief surrounding the whale, wrote commentator Niels Minkmar, this will end with him waving at the cameras as fit as Flipper. So too does the government want to steer Germany back to a golden age, he wrote. Europe's largest economy lies waiting on the sandbank. We, Minkmar wrote, are Timmy. Over the weekend, 2 weeks after Timmy was released into the North Sea, residents of the Danish island of Anholt saw the carcass of a humpback had washed up in the shallows. Divers found a tracking device on its back and confirmed the dead whale was Timmy. He was found hundreds of miles southeast of where humans had released him, and he was moving back towards the Baltic Sea. Rob Schmitz, NPR News, Berlin.
5: Once a year, NPR and the NPR Network come together to highlight climate solutions, ways to reduce emissions that heat the planet, and ways to be more resilient. Joining us now is NPR's climate solutions correspondent, Julia Simon. Julia, this year we're focusing on local climate solutions. So why this theme?
18: Well, for the past 16 months, the Trump administration has been putting up roadblocks for climate action, rolling back tax credits for electric vehicles, solar panels. Instead, the administration is focused on drilling for more fossil fuels. But while the federal government has been blocking climate action, some U.S. cities and states and even neighborhoods have been going in the opposite direction. They've been reducing emissions, and they're taking steps to adapt to a warming world. So that's why we're focusing on local climate solutions.
5: Okay, so what are some of the stories we can expect this week?
18: So burning fossil fuels like oil, gas, and coal, that's the single biggest driver of climate change. This week, you're going to hear several stories about renewable energy, creative ways to find money to build it. Member station KUER has a story about communities across Utah joining up to build renewable energy together. Cincinnati Public Radio will bring us a story about how Cincinnati is transforming this old landfill into a solar project. Colorado Public Radio, they have a story about new ways to heat and cool buildings.
5: All right, not lots to look forward there. So can these projects, though, move the needle on reducing emissions?
18: When you add them up, yes. Obviously, scientists are calling for coordinated climate actions from federal governments. But a lot of policies for energy, transportation, building codes, they're implemented on the local level. So that's why what states and cities do really matters. Here's Nate Holtman. He directs the Center for Global Sustainability at the University of Maryland.
19: Even though as we have this kind of national story that seems very monolithic with the president doing a lot of things around climate and energy, there's all this kind of driving force for action that's happening at this subnational level. And it's not small in terms of scale.
18: Holtman says his team's research shows these local actions do, in fact, drive down emissions in the U.S. when you add them up.
20: Julia, so you mentioned Utah, and I understand later today, and all things considered, we'll have a story for Montana Public Radio. These are stories about renewable energy for more conservative Republican states. So what's going on there?
18: Well, one, there are people in conservative areas that care about climate change, too. But A, there's something else that's going on here, and that's affordability. Large-scale solar and wind combined with batteries are more cost-competitive than energy from coal and gas plants. Kate Johnson is with C40, a coalition of climate-minded cities, and she says for many local governments in blue and red states, climate solutions just make financial sense.
2: At the local level, some of the partisan divides that you see at the national level tend to fall away. And I think that's because at the end of the day, mayors are committed to delivering good public services to their cities. And that's not really a partisan issue.
18: So lowering electric bills, saving money on gas, you'll hear a lot of affordability arguments this week.
20: That's NPR's Julia Simon. Julia, thanks.
18: Thank you, A.
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5: 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I'm E. Martinez.
21: And I'm Leila Faldin.
1: 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Thank you so much for having us along with you during Morning Edition on 89.3 WFPL. Events over the weekend highlight the risk of renewed war as the United States and Israel signal they'd be ready to fight Iran again. That story is coming at 8:16.
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1: Local news is coming up in just 5 minutes. Also coming up, clouds. They're coming in today. No rain today, but it will get cloudier and cloudier with a high of about 90 and a chance of showers and thunderstorms by Tuesday afternoon with upper 80s as the high. Right now, it's 69 in Louisville.
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1: It's 8 a.m.
5: Good morning. The World Health Organization says Ebola in Central Africa is a health emergency. The strain of this outbreak is rare, and field tests often miss it. How have U.S. cuts to foreign aid slowed the response? It's Morning Edition from NPR News. Thousands went to a prayer rally on the National Mall to, quote, rededicate America to God. I'm A. Martinez.
21: And I'm Leila Faldin. It was partially funded by the federal government. Almost everyone who spoke at the event was Christian. Also, jury deliberations begin today in a case over the direction of one of the biggest artificial intelligence companies, OpenAI, and how therapists are using AI tools to listen to their patients. It's Monday, May 18th. On this day in 1998, the federal government filed an antitrust case against Microsoft. They eventually settled. The news is next.
26: Live from NPR News in Washington, I'm Corva Coleman. The White House says China has agreed to purchase at least $17 billion of American agricultural goods. That follows President Trump's visit to Beijing last week. The Chinese side has given far fewer details. NPR's Jennifer Pak reports from Shanghai.
27: China says it reached a preliminary agreement with the U.S. on agricultural trade and aircrafts, though it did not specify a purchase amount. The Chinese Commerce Ministry says both sides agreed on tariffs imposed on each other's exports, which reached sky-high levels last year before a truce was called. Same time, China says the U.S. guaranteed it could buy what it sorely needs, aircraft engines and related parts. China's statement also did not mention rare earth minerals to the U.S. It says economic and trade teams from the U.S. and China are still finalizing the details. Jennifer Pak, NPR News, Shanghai.
26: The U.S. and Israel are preparing for a possible renewal of military action against Iran. President Trump spoke yesterday with Israeli Prime Minister Benjamin Netanyahu, and Trump issued a warning online to Iran, writing, quote, "the clock is ticking." He's demanding that Iran come to a peace agreement. The United Nations is warning conditions in Cuba are getting worse. NPR's Ada Peralta reports a blockade by the U.S. is now disrupting health care.
0: A U.N. delegation visited Cuba for 3 days. They found that a de facto oil blockade by the U.S. means that some hospitals have faced power outages for as long as 20 hours. The U.N. found hospitals have had to delay more than 100,000 surgeries, and they are struggling to provide basic services. Saying Cuba poses a national security threat, the U.S. has tightened sanctions on Cuba. The Cuban government says money is so tight it is often having to decide whether to buy food or medicine. The two countries are involved in negotiations. President Trump has said he wants fundamental changes in Cuba, but the Cuban government has said neither their form of government nor their leadership is on the table. Ada Peralta, NPR News, Mexico City.
26: Republican Senator Bill Cassidy placed last in a three-way primary election in Louisiana over the weekend. Cassidy has criticized President Trump. He was one of seven Republican senators who voted to convict Trump after he was impeached over the January 6th insurrection. Trump was ultimately not convicted by the Senate. Trump cheered Cassidy's loss. Several states are holding primaries tomorrow. Republican candidates have sought the president's support. NPR's Sam Greenglass says that includes in tomorrow's primary election in Georgia.
4: There are a bunch of competitive races, including for governor and Senate. Trump has not endorsed in the Senate primary to take on Democratic Senator John Ossoff. And all three candidates are competing to align themselves most closely with the president.
26: NPR's Sam Greenglass reporting. 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
1: 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Democratic State Representative Daniel Grossberg of Louisville is facing off against two primary challengers tomorrow, in addition to years of misconduct allegations from women. Kentucky Public Radio's Joe Sonka reports.
6: Grossberg is facing a Democratic primary challenge from two Jefferson County Public Schools educators, Cassie Lyles and Mitra Subedi. The incumbent has denied allegations of sexual harassment and misconduct from nine women in coverage of the Herald Leader over the past 2 years. He says most voters either don't believe or care about the allegations, comparing his plight to that of former President Bill Clinton in the 1990s.
8: People want to talk about kitchen table issues. They don't want to talk about what's going on in my private life. They want to talk about how I'm delivering for the district, and they are very satisfied with how I've been doing that.
6: Lyles, a civics teacher at Fairdale High School, says voters in the district are sickened by Grossberg and want someone with integrity to represent them.
9: Nine women publicly coming forward is not an accident. We should listen to the women and believe them.
6: Subedi ran against Grossberg in the 2024 primary, losing by just 50 votes. Prominent Democrats have called on Grossberg to resign from office over the past 2 years, including Governor Andy Beshear. I'm Joe Sonka in Louisville.
1: All Louisville residents have the opportunity to vote for mayor during the primary this year, not just registered Democrats and Republicans. LPM's Roberta Roldan explains what voters need to know ahead of primary election day tomorrow.
10: The move to nonpartisan elections for Louisville mayor and Metro Council give independents a reason to go to the polls during the primary. All 11 candidates for mayor are on everyone's ballot. Two of those candidates dropped out after the ballots were already printed, Jeff Yoakum and Bill Wells. Any votes for those two will not be counted. None of the candidates will have a party affiliation next to their name, which means that residents will likely need to do a bit of research before they go to vote. I'm Roberto Roldan in Louisville.
1: You can learn more about the candidates in the Louisville primaries with our voter guide at vote.lpm.org. City and state leaders unveiled a statue Friday honoring the late Alberta O. Jones, Louisville's first female prosecutor and first black woman to pass the Kentucky bar. Her bronze statue sits in front of the Hall of Justice in downtown Louisville. Mercedes Samuels is Louisville's chapter president of Zeta Phi Beta Sorority, Incorporated, the historically black sorority Jones was a member of.
24: We will continue and always give Alberta O. Jones her flowers, not just today, but every day. By speaking her name, by sharing her story, and by walking boldly in the paths that she helped pave.
1: Jones is also known for negotiating a contract for late boxer Muhammad Ali and helping register thousands of black voters during her time as an attorney. She was killed in 1965, and her murder is still unsolved. This is 89.3 WFPL News.
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1: Increasing clouds on this Monday with a high of about 90, and it's 73 in Louisville at 8:07. 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
11: It's Morning Edition from NPR News. I'm Amy Martinez in Culver City, California.
12: And I'm Leila Faudel in Washington, D.C. Ebola in Central Africa is a global health emergency. The World Health Organization made the declaration over the weekend.
11: The outbreak has killed more than 80 people. At least 336 have gotten sick. It started in the Democratic Republic of Congo and spread to Uganda. Other countries nearby are on alert.
12: Here with the latest is NPR's global health correspondent, Jonathan Lambert. Hi, Jonathan.
13: Hi, Leila.
12: So why is this outbreak worrying the WHO?
13: Well, for one, Ebola is a really serious disease.
12: Yeah.
13: The virus kills about half the people it infects and can spread through contact with bodily fluids. Now, the DRC has lots of experience with Ebola. Just last year, there was an outbreak that killed 45 people over the course of a few months. This one is worrying because the death toll is already much higher than that, and it was only announced on Friday. That's part of why an emergency was declared the next day. I track outbreaks like these pretty closely. And when I saw the announcement, I had this moment of panic that I'd somehow missed earlier reports. The numbers just seemed too big for a new outbreak.
12: Hmm.
13: Now we've learned that the first suspected cases likely popped up in late April.
12: So it took more than 3 weeks to recognize Ebola was spreading. Why did it take so long?
13: One factor may be the kind of Ebola that's spreading. It's a rare strain called Bundibugyo, and standard field tests often miss it. Samples had to be sent to larger labs for analysis, and in a big country like DRC, that can take time. Historically, that kind of surveillance was supported by U.S. foreign aid. I asked Bahuma Tatanji, an infectious disease physician at Emory, whether last year's massive aid cuts might have delayed the response, and here's what she had to say.
15: Certainly, having less foreign aid and less funding limits what countries are able to do in terms of their response capacity.
13: On a CDC press call yesterday, I asked this question. Satish Pillai, the Ebola response manager, didn't answer it directly. But he did say that CDC was only notified of the first case just last Thursday, and that difficult conditions in the area likely delayed the response.
12: Why is it so hard to trace the disease?
13: It's in a pretty remote area. It's rural northeast DRC. It borders Uganda and South Sudan, and there's a lot of ongoing conflict there. It's also an active mining area, so there are a lot of transient workers coming and going. That could spread the virus to urban centers, and that seems to already be happening. At least two cases, including one death, have already been reported in Uganda's capital, Kampala. If the virus continues to spread in more urban, connected areas like that, it could really take off.
12: Are health officials concerned that this could become a pandemic?
13: Right now, there's not really a pandemic risk. Ebola is a lot harder to transmit than an airborne disease like COVID. Plus, previous Ebola outbreaks haven't sparked pandemics. But this is still a very serious threat to the region. Part of that is the fact that the outbreak got so big so fast. And because this is a rare strain of Ebola, there aren't approved vaccines or treatments for it. And that could make containing the disease a lot harder.
12: So what are health officials doing to respond?
13: Right now, international health agencies are scrambling to send staff and supplies, and the U.S. CDC is sending more staff, too. They'll all be focused on identifying cases, caring for patients, and isolating their contacts to limit the spread of the disease. But it's still really early days, and the outbreak right now is likely much bigger than officials know.
12: That's NPR's Jonathan Lambert. Thank you for your reporting, Jonathan.
13: Thank you.
11: For more on this outbreak, we've called Dr. Craig Spencer. He helped fight a different strain of Ebola during the West Africa epidemic in 2014, which is when he got the disease. He's now Associate Professor of Public Health at Brown University and an emergency medicine physician with the Brown Pandemic Center. So, Dr. Spencer, what concerns you the most about this new Ebola cases?
16: What concerns me the most is we learned too much too quickly for this to be anything but really bad. You heard that the number of cases that were reported right when this was first declared was remarkably high. This already makes it, on day one, one of the largest Ebola outbreaks ever recorded. We also heard really quickly that there were cases in Uganda, so hundreds of kilometers away, which when I hear that, I worry about all the transport that patients took in between the outbreak zone, where they got to in the capital of Uganda, health clinics, healthcare providers, and others that may have been exposed. And also there are cases in many places around the region quite far from each other, which shows that there's been a lot of spread, probably going on for a lot longer than we know.
2: So is it fair to say that you're concerned about things in areas that maybe we don't know are dealing with this?
16: I think there's a lot we still don't know. Look, this was declared just a few days ago, and the day after we had the WHO declare a public health emergency of international concern. That is incredibly fast. For all the reasons that were already outlined, the delays in us picking this up, this is a different strain. This is an incredibly difficult place to work. I've worked in Eastern Congo. Mm-hmm. There's a lot of conflict. The health infrastructure is not particularly strong. There's a lot of mistrust of outsiders. And this is unfortunately the perfect environment for something like Ebola to spread without being picked up promptly. And that's exactly what happened here.
2: I mentioned how you have had it. What was that like?
16: Well, it was the worst 19 days of my life, I can tell you that much. Ebola is not a kind disease. It is a disease of compassion in that it primarily infects people who take care of others, so close family members or healthcare workers. I was infected at some point while caring for patients in West Africa, but I was lucky to be treated in the United States where I received incredible care. I was lucky to survive, which the overwhelming majority of patients unfortunately don't. And I had to contrast my own experience of receiving incredible care with the care that we were able to provide in Guinea, Liberia, and Sierra Leone just over a decade ago that wasn't the quality of care that any of us wishes that we could have provided. And that makes me particularly concerned for the outbreak here in Congo, where the health infrastructure is unfortunately very weak.
2: What did that change for you, though, doctor, having it as opposed to how you felt or thought about Ebola before having it?
16: What changed for me was I was incredibly grateful to receive such amazing care, but I recognize that we should be able to provide the same type of care to all the Ebola patients anywhere around the world. And I'm remarkably concerned right now. This would have been a tough outbreak to manage in the best case scenario, but we are dealing with arguably the worst case scenario. We have humanitarian crisis and conflict and instability and a big outbreak that has multiple chains of transmission that we have truly no idea yet on how big it is, how bad it is, and exactly where it's at. This is going to make this really, really, really hard to trace down and to get under control. And I'm afraid that we have many tough weeks and likely months ahead.
2: Are there enough doctors and nurses to fight this if it continues to spread?
16: Training and being capable and feeling competent taking care of Ebola patients requires a lot, not just the actual training itself, but it's physically and mentally demanding. It's really, really hard to see a lot of your patients despite everything that you can do, the supportive care we can give. So hard to see so many patients die. That was really tough for me. That was really tough for a lot of my colleagues a decade ago. And even if we had the right numbers, I'm worried we don't have enough personal protective equipment. We don't have enough high quality places where we can provide the type of ICU and really intense care that we need to save lives. As of right now, there's not enough of all of that.
2: Yeah, and with the U.S. Agency for International Development, USAID, being shut down by the Trump administration, and also the CDC's work abroad and withdrawing World Health Organization funds, I mean, how does that affect this work on the outbreak?
16: Those all have dramatic impacts. Look, we lost a lot of CDC staff, and a lot of our CDC staff are now in Nebraska helping with hantavirus. We lost USAID that was responsible for helping be our eyes and ears and detecting outbreaks like this. And we withdrew from the WHO, which is already pretty thin in terms of dealing with hantavirus and other outbreaks. Those cuts over the last year have definitely had an impact. And unfortunately, we're seeing the fallout from that right now.
2: Dr. Craig Spencer of the Brown Pandemic Center. Doctor, thank you.
16: Thank you.
21: The U.S. and Israel are preparing for the possible restart of active warfare against Iran. NPR's Daniel Estrin reports from Tel Aviv.
3: All you have to do is look up to the skies in Tel Aviv to see the readiness. Big gray U.S. military planes flying so close you can read the letters on the bottom. USAF, U.S. Air Force. Avi Sharf has been tracking their flight path throughout the ceasefire. He's a national security editor for the Israeli paper Haaretz.
14: Photos and videos circulating out of Tel Aviv International Airport show about 40 to 50 U.S. Air Force aerial tankers deployed currently at the airport, which is quite an uptick from what we had in the past several weeks of the ceasefire.
3: He says these are aerial refueling jets flying in from U.S. bases in the Mideast on training missions. Israeli Prime Minister Benjamin Netanyahu spoke with President Trump Sunday about the possibility of renewing the war with Iran. That's according to a person familiar with the matter who spoke to NPR without authorization to speak publicly. President Trump wrote on social media Sunday, "For Iran, the clock is ticking and they better get moving fast or there won't be anything left of them. Time is of the essence."
17: I think we are very close to a decision of the president.
3: Sima Shine is a former senior official with the Israeli Mossad intelligence agency and an analyst on Iran. She thinks Trump is preparing the ground for a renewed military attack, but at the same time, Iran appears to be trying to find a diplomatic way out. This weekend, Iran held talks with Qatar, Turkey, and Pakistan.
17: I think the only option for a renewed diplomatic channel is if Iran brings something that doesn't have to answer all the demands of the U.S., but has to answer one or two of the main demands on Hormuz or the nuclear issue.
3: Iran's nuclear enrichment continues to be a main sticking point. The recent U.S.-Israeli war with Iran did not destroy most of its nuclear or missile assets. They survived in underground bunkers, according to a new assessment by former head of Israeli military intelligence Tamir Hyman. Former Israeli ambassador to the U.S. Mike Herzog told Israeli Army Radio, "The purpose of any military action now, whether limited or broad, would be to pressure Iran to give up its nuclear enrichment." Daniel Estrin, NPR News, Tel Aviv.
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1: And this is Morning Edition on 89.3 WFPL. I'm Bill Burton. Good morning. It's 8:19. Talk therapy is usually a private experience, but a growing number of clinicians are using AI to record their sessions and generate notes.
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19: The Trump administration is transforming the U.S. Forest Service.
20: The Forest Service has been looking at reorganization since 2007. There's been a lot of efforts to study this, a lot of efforts to consider reorganization, but we're actually doing it.
19: Critics say the Forest Service is being gutted, with research and regional offices closing, and fear that more public land will be opened up to private companies. That's on the next On Point.
1: 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Cloudier and cloudier today with a high of about 90. Tuesday

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0: After famously hating drugs for decades, the right is now embracing them. In particular, psychedelics like a drug called Ibogaine. That's the topic tonight at 6:30 on Today Explained. Increasing clouds in store for us on this Monday with a high of about 90, then rain likely by tomorrow afternoon and upper 80s as the high. 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
4: This is 1A. I'm Jen White.
5: And I'm Todd Zwillick for today's installment of our weekly politics series, If You Can Keep It, part two of our discussion on reforming the Supreme Court, whether we should and what it would take. And it's after we heard from so many of you on this issue.
4: We're joined by Kate Shaw. She's a professor of law at the University of Pennsylvania. She also co-hosts the Strict Scrutiny podcast. Also with us is Alicia Bannon. She's the director of the Judiciary Program at the Brennan Center for Justice, and Daniel Epps. He's a professor at Washington University School of Law and co-hosts the podcast Divided Judge Argument. We got this from Jim, who writes, "We need a complete overhaul of our federal judiciary. The court should have at least 21 members, diluting the power any one person has when serving. One member from every circuit and appeals court. Members of SCOTUS should rotate into the court from the circuits and appeals court, so there are no appointments directly to the court. The justices should also be ethically accountable, just as other federal justices are. Lastly, all administrators

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1: 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Bernardine Dorn and Bill Ayers were leaders of the Weather Underground, the radical group that planted bombs and collaborated with the Black Panthers to protest the war in Vietnam and racism. Their son, Zaid Ayers Dorn, has a new memoir. 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
0: Our Monday is looking cloudier and cloudier and warm as well. We'll get to about 90 for today's high. 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
5: This is 1A. I'm Jen White. We're talking about how social engineering hacking strategies are evolving. It's part of our Cyber Monday series, an ongoing partnership with Click Here from Recorded Future News and PRX. Host Dina Temple-Raston looked at one case where the cyber attack didn't arrive as a suspicious email, but as a perfectly normal Zoom call. Let's listen.
6: Jake Gallen used to work behind the velvet ropes in Las Vegas. Among other things, he worked the cabanas at Planet Hollywood. And for a while, he thought that life sparkled. But it got a little old.
7: Once you get into that lifestyle after about a year or two, you're like, man, this kind of sucks.
6: It wasn't just that he was awake when the rest of his friends were asleep, or that he missed all kinds of milestones in other people's lives. It was just kind of lonely. And he worried that he'd never find something as exciting, where he'd be making that kind of money. Until one day, he was on a Reddit forum and found Ethereum, the cryptocurrency.
7: So I found Ethereum in 2016 on a Reddit forum called Wall Street Bets.
6: To Jake, trading Ethereum, the second largest cryptocurrency after Bitcoin, felt like opening a secret door into a whole new world. One that was intoxicating, unpredictable, and full of promise.
7: I was very fascinated by this idea of how it kind of strips power away from a lot of the central authorities. And for me, I was very certain that this was going to be the industry that changes the world. I still have that belief.
6: And like so many true believers, he didn't want to just watch from

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1: You're listening to Think. I'm Chris Boyd. Today we're talking about the emerging field of embryonic testing to screen from multiple embryos to select the one that seems to have the best chance at health and success in life. My guest, Christopher Cox, writes about science for New York Magazine, and that's where you can read his article, Can You Really Choose Your Best Baby? Christopher, is there any risk to the embryos of just performing this testing? Like, is there... Could somehow the embryo be nicked by the device that is, getting genes to sample? How does that work?
2: Right. Yeah, they biopsy the embryo at about day five. At that point, the blastocyst has about 100 cells. And the sample they take, anyone who's had a PGT-A test for IVF will be familiar with this, but the sample they take is from the part of the embryo that will eventually become the placenta. So I think the physical risk is small, but it's not zero. So if you do any kind of biopsy, you're putting that particular embryo at risk. But because that test is conducted at that stage, there are errors that crop into the sequencing process. You know, with such a small number of cells, it can be hard to sequence those effectively. And that's something that all these companies have struggled with, is how to actually produce a reliable genome from this test.
1: Every parent-to-be, from time immemorial has had hopes and dreams for their child. Those children come into the world, they're inevitably somewhat different than we imagined. What are the chances that a child selected for certain qualities associated with achievement or

0: from LPM.
1: Louisville Public Media.
2: You know, every time he comes home with a bad grade on a paper, are you going to say, well, this is not what I expected based on your IQ score that I got before you were born? It's a very different kind of relationship you're setting up with your child than you know, most parents have had throughout history. I think that's a valid concern. You know, Arthur, to his credit, was worried about it and was trying to make sure that didn't happen to him and his son. But, you know, the more we are able to learn about someone's genetics and make value judgments based on those, I mean, it does open, sort of a different chapter in human existence. And even if we're not all the way there, I write about this in the article, progress will be made. And maybe it's not going to be just polygenic scoring and embryo selection. You know, eventually we will be able to, if we want to, rewrite someone's genetic code. And then, of course, all these concerns are the same concerns, but supercharged.
3: Yeah, I mean, parents who conceive children without any interventions are in a kind of you get what you get and you don't throw a fit situation, right? When it comes to the child who actually comes into this world, I wonder, in families in which parents might select for some traits over others, how much thought do they give to whether the eventual child will say mom or dad chose correctly?
2: Yeah, I mean, it starts to introduce sort of head-spinning moral and ethical questions. And of course, the child, you know, at what age do you reveal to that child, oh, here's your total list of scores, and here's the good news, and here's the bad news. I would say, again, the good news for everyone is, just to give an example, you know, the score for diabetes risk, for example, it might show that you have a absolute shifted risk of 2 or 3 percentage points. So right now, this report is not going to blow anyone's mind. And probably by the time your embryo, now newborn, is old enough to read that report, science will advance so much that they'll look at that and scoff, because it's not nearly as predictive as what they could get that moment. But it's certainly an unusual thing to ponder. Is sort of, I have my entire genome sequence, and I have since I was born, and I can sort of make all these predictions on who I'm going to turn out to be based on that. When I was doing this reporting, one of the companies said, "Yeah, we'll do your genome for you and tell you all you about all your traits. You know, your disease risk. You know how tall you are, but we can point to the score that predicted that back before you were born, or maybe it didn't. And then I would have to wonder about what did I do right or what did I do wrong to like not measure up to the genetic score that I supposedly had determining my fate since I was born." And they would give it to me for free. Very nice. The journalistic rules of New York Magazine forced me to say no, but I also would have said no anyway, because I don't care to have that information. I don't want to think that I'm somehow completely determined by my genetics, which of course I'm not, but I don't even want to have that sitting in the back of my mind every time I think about, you know, something that's happening to me, like whether it's my traits or disease risk or anything like that.
3: Yeah, I mean, most of us, well, pretty much all of us walking around right now did not have this available to us before. And the strange thing that I kept thinking about over and over, Christopher, reading the piece, was all the people who probably would have been left in the petri dish had anyone been able to screen for them before, who are leading happy, productive, joyful lives and contributing to the world.
2: Yeah, it's you're selecting among future people, and most of the times, if you're not doing IVF, you don't have that choice at all. And even with IVF, like, the companies would argue that this is a distinction without a difference, right? Already an IVF doctor tells you, select this embryo, it's the one that looks most likely to thrive, to lead to a live birth. And they're just offering a little bit more information, or maybe a lot more information, about some of it relevant to whether it will lead to a live birth, then of course a lot relevant to the adult that embryo will be.

0: But every embryo you pass up, I mean, who knows what an embryo would have turned out to be. And I think when you add in the fuzziness of the data, you think you're selecting the tallest, the smartest, the least likely to be depressed. But genetics are not destiny. And so if you can't even achieve that goal, then all these future people that you're rejecting, like, you're not even accurately assessing who they're going to be on a genetic level. And, I find that very troubling.
1: And for all we have learned about the human genome, there are still some puzzles out there, right? Like genes that might be associated with one thing we really value and one thing we might want to avoid, the same gene.
0: There's this idea called pleiotropy, I think, which is basically the same gene or same series of genes could lead someone to become very tall, could also lead to, say, like a greater risk of heart disease. And there are cases of that that have already been sort of remarked upon by geneticists, and we're aware of some of them. There must be more. And those kind of trade-offs, yeah, like as soon as you start testing your embryos in this way, you might have to start making that decision. And that, again, is just like, that's a lot of information for some would-be parents to have to juggle. Now, these companies offer genetic counselors who can help walk you through some of these decisions. They've also found that there are some traits that are positively correlated. So there are also cases in which, oh, good news, your child is going to be tall, and that correlates with a greater likelihood of, never developing acne or something like that. So it's not all, trade-offs. It could be one thing supports another, but yeah, it's a thicket of concerns to wade through.
1: And in the interest of loving to talk through things that are complicated and don't have any easy answers, I don't want to minimize the fact that for some prospective parents, like the fear that they will pass on a scary genetic abnormality or something that is related to disease might keep them from wanting to have kids. For some families, this might be what it takes to allow them to feel like it's a responsible thing to move forward with conceiving a child.
0: Yeah, no, I think that's a fair point to raise. And of the customers of these companies that I spoke to, they all, or almost all of them, led with disease risk as the main thing that they're worried about. So they wanted to be able to rule out, devastating diseases for their children. Now, I will say that, there are already good, reliable tests for some of the most severe diseases. Either testing a single gene, like for breast cancer or for Huntington's disease, and then of course the PGT-A test that you get with IVF is looking for things like chromosomal abnormalities, like trisomy 21. So that's already available and has been available. And people who are worried about those diseases can use this test to screen for them. The polygenic screening, I mean, again, it gets kind of complicated, but basically the screening works by surveying millions and millions and millions of single changes to a nucleotide, and then aggregating that information to produce a score for a disease. So you'll never know in a definitive way whether your child really has this higher risk or the most important genes that might create certain diseases or lead to certain diseases. So the technology itself is not as useful, in my opinion, for eliminating disease risk or trying to minimize disease risk as the single gene tests or the PGT-A test itself. But I mean, as I said, that these customers would answer back, well, if I can reduce my child's risk of heart disease even by 5%, maybe that's worth it to me. Maybe 2% is worth it to me. That ultimately is an individual decision. And I write in the article about how basically everyone I spoke to went into this testing regime with their eyes open. They didn't think it was any more predictive than it really was, but they wanted the extra information, and it was worth the cost to them.
1: My guest is Christopher Cox, who writes about science for New York Magazine, where you can read his article, Can You Really Choose Your Best Baby? This is Think. I'm Chris Boyd. I started thinking also about this, Christopher, when my children were born, and it's probably still a thing, I don't know, but cord blood banking had just sort of come online, and they recommended that you lay in a little supply of your child's umbilical cord blood to be used later on in potential cancer therapies or certain things that they might need. I didn't have the extra $1,500 at the time, so I had to say no to that, and it felt weird to think that, you know, in 20 years there might be some life-saving therapy that I had said no to. I wonder if parents offered this kind of testing are afraid that they will regret saying no to it despite the large cost at the moment.
0: It's funny you say that. I had that same thought. I thought about cord blood. I made the same decision. And yeah, I mean, it's a very familiar experience for a parent. Is you want to give your child everything you possibly can. And I think it's in that, when dealing with people who have that instinct, it does mean that a company can offer a very expensive product with uncertain outcomes, and people will still go for it because it's, well, you know, how valuable is it to me to reduce my child's risk of a disease, even just by a tiny amount? Like, I think that different people will make different decisions here. And I should say that there are some cases, and these companies sort of go out of the way to point them out, where the decrease in absolute risk is higher. So most of the time, if you have IVF and very few embryos, your choices are going to be quite limited. But if you have 20 embryos that you're testing and you have a very strong family history of a disease like schizophrenia, then you're much more likely for the signal basically to emerge from the testing that, oh, here are some embryos that are kind of off the charts in their risk for schizophrenia and you should not use these or for other diseases. So there are use cases that I think are valuable right now, especially for people with very high risks of certain diseases. But for most people, you know, if you're going through IVF, you're not going to have that many embryos. You don't have a huge family risk of certain conditions. It doesn't make sense in my assessment and the assessment of some sort of the most of the medical field right now. But again, that is changing and may change in the future.
1: How close do these assessments skate to eugenics?
0: I think they skate all the way up to the edge and over it. Uh-huh. I mean, eugenics is simply, you know, selecting, trying to shape the population through genetics. And certainly if you're using genetics to choose which child is going to be born, that's a form of eugenics. Now, there are other forms of eugenics that are that plus state coercion, forced sterilization. You know, as soon as you start talking about selecting based on with the hand of the state in the decision, things get quite ugly. But at a very basic factual level, this is eugenics. And actually, Heracite, the company that Arthur used, are kind of open about that. They say, yeah, this is eugenics. We're going to call it positive eugenics. It's selecting based on traits we think are good for the individual and good for society. But they're not scared of that word, which I found refreshing, although a little bit alarming also. Other companies are definitely refusing to mention that word out loud, and will push back if you suggest that eugenics has any role in what's going on here.
1: My guest is journalist Christopher Cox, who writes about science for New York Magazine. We're talking about his article there, which is headlined, Can You Really Choose Your Best Baby? We'll come back to the conversation in just a minute.

0: Once upon a time, learning how to write computer code was a good way to a good living. But now, hello AI.
1: There's almost a generation of people for whom the rug has been pulled out from under them.
0: I'm Kai Ryssdal. A rough start in the labor market next time on Marketplace.
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0: You're listening to Think. I'm Chris Boyd. We're talking today about the possibility of screening fertilized embryos to find the one that is genetically best of all, that is thought to have the lowest risk of diseases, the highest chance of qualities we think of as positive, things like height, hair color, other things, IQ. My guest, Christopher Cox, writes about science for New York Magazine, and his article about this is called Can You Really Choose Your Best Baby? Christopher, Arthur has described himself as a control freak. Arthur, who, along with his partner, used this technology to select for the embryo that ultimately became their son, Dax. It's not surprising that somebody with that characteristic of control freak might wish to exercise extraordinary control over their child's genetic makeup. I do have to wonder, as a parent, whether feeding an illusion of parental control right at the start could turn out to be unhelpful.
1: You mean because you'll be humbled very quickly?
0: Absolutely. In my anecdotal experience, yes.
1: No, I tend to agree with you. I think that Arthur would not, though. I mean, I write about it in the story, but, you know, once Dax was born, he didn't stop trying to optimize and control everything he could about him. So he started keeping a feeding log, which uses a bounded exponential trending function to determine, you know, how Dax's feedings are going. Like, that is not the way that I and my wife dealt with our baby's early feeding. But Arthur, that's just his personality. And I think that, you know, it's probably going to work out for Dax for that reason. Like, here's someone who's really, really focused on being a good father, really, really focused on his child's health. He and I might not agree on the value of genetic testing, but just to have someone who's that engaged, and of course he's going to be humbled, or of course he's going to find out that you can't control everything. He's probably already found it out multiple times. Dax is 5 months old now. But that impulse that he has, I totally understand that. And, you know, I see it. It's a sign of love.
0: Disability advocates are really keen on reminding all of us who can't see past their disability that people can live with differences in how their bodies work, how their brains work, and still live really good lives. Has the disability community taken a position on this kind of testing?
1: For sure. I mean, when people have the eugenics conversation about this, when they are talking about this technology in ethical and moral terms, that comes up a lot. I mean, I think that the companies want you to say selecting for positive traits is what people have always done. It's how you find your mate. And there might be some truth to that, but I think they're not fully grappling with the idea that as soon as you go down this road of treating diseases and traits the same way as things that you can select from a menu and eliminate from your future, inherently that might devalue other people's experiences, whether they're short or whether they're tall, or, you know, if you have lived your life with type 2 diabetes, you know, I think by singling those kind of traits out for elimination, I fully understand how people could be worried about that and where that might lead.
0: What about the money part of all this? I mean, like a lot of new technologies, this is very expensive now. Many people predict that it will be less expensive in the future, but presumably it will always be cheapest to make a baby the old-fashioned way with no intervention whatsoever and maximum uncertainty. Are we looking at a moment where rich people get to select the traits their children have, lower income people don't have that ability, and we're widening the divide between people?
1: I think we're not looking at it right now, or we're looking at it in a very limited way, which is if you're going to go through IVF, you are at least have the ability to rule out certain, you know, lifelong conditions like chromosomal abnormalities. But yeah, I mean, eventually, if this technology improves, but the cost stays high, that's going to lead to some strange outcomes that we might not like. Even if I mean, let's focus on IQ. Setting aside any concerns about what IQ actually measures, if you can improve someone's IQ score by 2 or 3 points or 4 points or 5 points by doing this genetic testing, and that test is only available to the wealthiest members of society, what does that lead to? I mean, I was grateful in a way when I was writing the story that I didn't have to grapple with that question for very long, because like, no, well, you can't even do that right now. They say they can do it, but you can't. But, you know, if there is a future in which the wealthiest are able to select embryos or eventually genetically engineer embryos that are healthier than average, taller than average, smarter than average, I mean, that is not an equal society. And increasing inequality is, in my opinion, never good. So we need to think about that. Like, does that mean that we don't allow this technology to proceed? Does that mean that we make sure that it's available to everyone? Again, thankfully, I didn't have to solve any of these problems in this story, but all these issues are raised by this technology. And these companies are not wrong to sort of try to steer into that conversation head on. Heracite, as I said, sort of embraces the word eugenics, wants to talk about the issue. One of the co-founders got his start as a philosopher writing about eugenics. So they're headed straight into this conversation and want to have it. Another company called Nucleus definitely does not want you to say the word eugenics out loud, but the CEO just went on Tucker Carlson because he knows that like this discussion is being had at that level on these philosophical questions about you know, what is it to be human, which traits do we value, and how will inequality be affected by all of this as it becomes more and more possible to fine-tune it on the genetic level.
0: How did Arthur and his partner Chase settle on the embryo who would be implanted and eventually be born as their son Dax?
1: So they had, oh gosh, I have to remember the exact number of embryos. I think they had 3 embryos ultimately. They had 6 that were potentially viable and 3 that they ended up getting tested. And they, as I say in the article, because this technology is not offering quite as much as maybe it says on the box right now, the 3 embryos were pretty similar. They're all about the same height and they had all about the same predicted intelligence. So they ended up making their decision. Heracite offers a sort of composite number of every trait and something called a longevity index, which is a combination of disease risk and things like height and intelligence that might affect their well-being. And they just selected the one with the highest number. I don't think it was much higher than the others, but it was the highest.
0: It is interesting to think of a future maybe decades down the road where humans think it's irresponsible to conceive babies without knowing what they might get. How much are people thinking about this? The possibility that this could become the way that, you know, parents mindfully decide to bring a child into the world.
1: I mean, I think that there probably will be a time sooner rather than later in which, maybe not with polygenic scoring, but with individual genes that we've linked to diseases, as it becomes easier, we become more adept at sequencing, that we look for those and say, okay, well, this child has a very high risk of this disease and we need to make this intervention. I could see that happening. I mean, ultimately, I guess I'm kind of, I don't know if the word is conservative or unconvinced and skeptical of big changes generally. But I kind of feel like, as you said earlier, like 2% of people in the United States have children via IVF. It's so much easier if you are able to just have sex and have a baby. And it's going to take a lot to supplant that population-wide. I mean, it'll happen. It'll increase. But I think it's a longer road towards that Gattaca future than we might expect.
0: what's interesting here is that, you know, if families are choosing babies based on, or embryos based on attributes they would like a child to have, leaving out the disease screening, I mean, you can't really prove a negative, right? You cannot prove that the baby who grows up is, in fact, 4 inches taller than the next embryo over that wasn't selected.
1: Yes, and I spoke to one geneticist who sort of said that's the key to these companies' business model is by the time you're able to do the follow-up study, you know, years and years, if not decades and decades will have to have passed. Like for heart disease, you know, it'll be 60 years before you know whether an embryo actually develops heart disease. And in his view, that has allowed sort of some unethical actors to step into this field and offer this product because, you know, it's sort of not falsifiable. Now, other traits like, you know, type 2 diabetes, some things will show up right away, although, again, not for, in a lot of cases, for several years after the child is born. So I think that is a problem for these companies, and they need to sort of speak to the public and convince them that what they're offering is worthwhile, and they're taking tracking outcomes seriously, because that's the only way they'll really prove that this technology works, is if in real world outcomes, you know, the child actually is healthier, and that work has not happened yet.
0: My guest is Christopher Cox, who writes about science for New York Magazine. We're talking about his article, Can You Really Choose Your Best Baby? You're listening to Think. I'm Chris Boyd. Who regulates the use of this technology?
1: It's pretty unregulated, at least in this country. There's some reasons for that, mainly surrounding, you know, partisan discussions about reproduction. So basically, Democrats, people who are pro-life, pro-choice, want to keep the state out of reproduction. And right now, there's a kind of detente around some of these issues. It's striking, though, that in most of the rest of the world, this is either very tightly controlled or just not allowed. So one of the couples I spoke to was originally from Europe, and they came here to get this testing done because this is the only place where it can be done.
0: What are the chances that someday people will find it barbaric to give birth to a child that has not been optimized?
1: I mean, do you think that's likely?
0: I don't know. I honestly don't know. Because if you think about the ways that we go out of our way now to sort of protect our children from all kinds of dangers and hazards in the world that were pretty commonplace for people to deal with a century ago, I'm not entirely sure.
1: Yeah, I mean, I guess I'm with those who think that genetic diversity, human diversity is a good thing. And maybe you're accepting a little bit more risk, but I believe in the value of that diversity. I believe in also the value of the mystery of I'm not pre-programming my child, not pre-programming their life. And it's another one of those things where we have to track outcomes and wait 60 years for the results. But I feel like the way we sit right now, I don't think that not choosing this technology will be something that we condemn in the future. I think that we might have more testing. We might, you know, as we get better at looking at our genomes and figuring out what they mean, this will become more commonplace. But certainly from where we're sitting right now, not doing this seems like a completely defensible choice. And I think it's going to continue to be that way for a long time.
0: I certainly don't think parents would love their children any more if they had screened them first, right? Once they arrive in the world, perfect or imperfect, we tend to adore them.
1: Absolutely. Yeah. I mean, even Arthur, who, you know, was very interested in these tests, very interested in his scores, knows more about Dex than you or I know about our children. His day-to-day is still taking care of a child, an adorable little boy. Mainly thinking about whether he's smiling, what he's doing, like is he looking around, all the things that you get absorbed in once you go from a theoretical child to someone who's sitting there in your arms. And, you know, I think that there's something touching about that, like how even the most optimized numbers focused person ultimately has a human child with all his specific, you know, needs and wants and beautiful qualities that supplant the test results that preceded his arrival.
0: Christopher Cox writes about science for New York Magazine, where you can read his article, Can You Really Choose Your Best Baby? Christopher, thanks so much for making time to talk about this.
1: Thank you, Chris. It's so great to be with you.
0: 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Again, I'm Chris Boyd. Thanks for listening. Have a great day.
2: 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I'm Rip Reinhardt in for Ayesha Jaffer this afternoon. Partly sunny for the rest of the day, otherwise mostly cloudy tonight. Should have a low around 73 degrees tomorrow, or tonight that is. Then tomorrow starts out partly sunny. Then we start transitioning over to an unsettled period for the rest of the week with several chances for some much-needed rain. We'll be back into the low 90s tomorrow with a 30% chance of showers and thunderstorms late tomorrow afternoon. Then more showers and thunderstorms tomorrow night into Wednesday. Chance of rain on Thursday, more rain Friday into the weekend. Right now, 88 degrees in Louisville.
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2: 88 degrees at 4 o'clock.
8: We have never seen a president sue himself for billions of dollars to compensate himself for harms that he alleges happened to himself in a personal capacity.
9: A settlement between President Trump and the government he runs means $1.8 billion may be steered toward Trump's allies.
10: It's Monday, May 18th, and this is All Things Considered from NPR News.
9: I'm Scott Detrow.
10: And I'm Juana Summers. Ahead, what a jury's verdict in a major AI court case means for the future of the tech industry.
9: And why are so many California stonecutters getting seriously sick?
10: We'll take a look.
11: We're more worried about getting crushed by slabs or getting cut, you know, with blades and stuff like that, not getting a lung disease.
9: The rapper Drake released not one, not two, but three new albums Friday.
10: Our critic digs in.
12: But these are some of the best and Drakiest Drake albums and songs Drake has draked in a long time.
9: Plus, a look ahead to Georgia's high-stakes primary election.
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13: Live from NPR News, I'm Lakshmi Singh. President Trump says he will hold off on a planned military attack on Iran that he previously scheduled for tomorrow. He says leaders from Qatar, Saudi Arabia, and the UAE asked him to hold off because they believe a deal will be reached between the U.S. and Iran. Here's NPR's Deepa Shivaram.
14: Trump posted on social media Sunday a warning to Iran that the clock was ticking and they better move fast or, quote, there won't be anything left of them. Now, though, Trump says there won't be a scheduled attack on Iran tomorrow, but he has informed military leaders to prepare to move forward with an attack, in his words, on a moment's notice if a deal isn't reached. Trump continues to be emphatic that any deal reached will ensure Iran does not have a nuclear weapon. The war with Iran has lasted weeks longer than Trump had originally predicted, and it's damaging Trump's approval ratings, even in his own party. Deepa Shivaram, NPR News, The White House.
13: A person from the United States has tested positive for Ebola in connection with the latest outbreak in Central Africa, according to the Centers for Disease Control and Prevention. Dr. Kritika Kupali is an infectious disease physician with experience in Ebola outbreak response.
15: We know that the first cases reported at the end of last week, and as of today, there have been reports of over 300 suspected cases and 88 deaths in the Democratic Republic of Congo. And Uganda has also reported 2 confirmed cases and 1 death.
13: Kupali speaking with NPR's Here and Now. The Supreme Court has avoided taking up another major legal fight over the Federal Voting Rights Act. NPR's Hansi Lo Wang reports the move comes after the court's conservative supermajority weakened the law's protections against racial discrimination in redistricting.
16: For decades, what's known as the Voting Rights Act Section 2 has been mainly enforced as a result of lawsuits brought by voters and advocacy groups. They've challenged hundreds of maps of voting districts and other election-related procedures with claims that they discriminate against voters of color. But in redistricting cases out of Mississippi and North Dakota, Republican officials have raised a novel argument. They argue that under Section 2, private groups and individuals do not have a right to sue. Only the U.S. Attorney General does. The Supreme Court, however, has decided not to take up that legal question for now. Instead, it's ordering lower courts to reconsider Mississippi and North Dakota's legislative districts in light of last month's ruling that put new limits on Voting Rights Act protections against racial discrimination. Anzi Luong, NPR News.
13: A California advisory jury has unanimously voted to dismiss all of tech mogul Elon Musk's claims against the man he helped launch OpenAI. Musk had argued that Sam Altman and others violated their duty to the artificial intelligence company's nonprofit mission and unjustly enriched themselves by building a for-profit company on top of it. However, the jury found the statute of limitations for making such a claim of breach had expired. 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
2: 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A federal court ruled last week that President Donald Trump's administration violated many immigrants' rights by jailing them without a chance to ask for a release on bond. The Kentucky Center for Investigative Reporting's Morgan Watkins reports the ruling will help free many immigrants locked up in the Commonwealth by U.S. Immigration and Customs Enforcement.
17: Typically, federal authorities let immigrants jailed by ICE ask for release on bond as long as they'd lived in the U.S. a while and weren't detained at a border. Last summer, though, Trump decided immigrants in that situation should stay locked up without a bond hearing. But the U.S. Sixth Circuit Court of Appeals just ruled that Trump's approach is illegal. Louisville attorney Duffy Traeger says this will give some relief to a lot of people, assuming they can get a lawyer.
18: Now, non-citizens who are detained in Kentucky, Tennessee, Michigan, Ohio can at least get a bond hearing in front of an immigration judge.
17: Attorneys like Traeger expect the U.S. Supreme Court will eventually rule on this issue, affecting cases nationwide. I'm Morgan Watkins in Louisville.
2: In downtown Louisville, city and state leaders dedicated a statue to Kentucky's first female attorney. LPM's Giselle Roden was there for the ceremony.
19: 61 years after Alberta O. Jones' death, city and state leaders and her family gathered at the Hall of Justice to speak on Jones' legacy as an attorney and her contributions to civil rights in Louisville. Lieutenant Governor Jacqueline Coleman says the statue serves as an inspiration to younger generations.
20: Perhaps the most important thing about today is not just us being here, but the generations of young girls who get to look at this statue and see themselves in it. That is powerful.
19: Jones was the first Black woman to pass the Kentucky bar, as well as the founder of the Independent Voters Association, which promoted civic engagement among Black voters in the region. I'm Giselle Roden in Louisville.
2: This is 89.3 WFPL News.
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2: Partly sunny for the rest of the afternoon, mostly cloudy tonight with a low of 73. Partly sunny tomorrow, chance of showers and thunderstorms late in the day with a high near 92. 88 now, and you're listening to All Things Considered from 89.3 WFPL at 4:06.
21: This is All Things Considered from NPR News. I'm Juana Summers.
9: And I'm Scott Detrow. President Trump is walking away from his lawsuit against the IRS over the leak of his tax returns years ago. The Justice Department says Trump is getting no direct financial payment to end the case. Instead, he plans to compensate other people who claim that they are the victims of weaponization to the tune of nearly $1.8 billion. Now, ethics experts are calling the deal a way to reward the president's allies with few guardrails. NPR's Carrie Johnson is here now to talk about this. Hey, Carrie.
14: Hey, Scott.
9: You've been following this lawsuit for a while now. What changed today?
14: The president sued the IRS early this year for $10 billion, even though the leak of his tax returns happened in 2019 by a federal contractor during Trump's first term. And Trump had also made legal claims over the FBI search of his Mar-a-Lago resort. Legal experts could not find any other instance when a president filed a lawsuit against his own administration. And even Donald Trump seemed surprised by the turn of events at a rally.
0: And they do say that, you know, it's never been a case like this. Donald Trump sues the United States of America. Donald Trump becomes president, and now Donald Trump has to settle the suit.
14: A few weeks ago, the judge overseeing this IRS case, Kathleen Williams, started asking questions about the issue and wondering if it was a true controversy that belonged in federal court because Trump's on both sides of the dispute. She asked for court papers from both sides of the case that were due this week. And instead of responding to the judge, Trump's lawyers today filed a notice to dismiss the lawsuit. In the document, they say there's no role for this judge to play moving forward.
9: Tell me about the terms of the settlement.
14: This arrangement is pretty unusual, too. The Justice Department says it's creating an anti-weaponization fund for $1.776 billion. That's 1776 after the country's founding. And that fund is going to consider claims from folks who say they suffered weaponization and lawfare. That could include people who attacked the U.S. Capitol on January 6, 2021, including defendants who beat up the police that day. This money is taxpayer money. It's not clear the identities of people who win money from this fund will ever be reported to the public. And the acting attorney general now is Todd Blanche, the president's former personal lawyer. He said in a statement, the machinery of government should never be weaponized against any American, and DOJ is going to right the wrongs that were done. Presumably when Democrats were in the White House, Blanche is going to be the one to appoint the people who oversee this new weaponization fund.
9: So as far as the Trump administration, which again has control over all sides of this, is concerned, the case is over. Is anyone pushing back on that idea?
14: Almost 100 Democrats in Congress are now trying to intervene in that Florida IRS case. Matt Platkin is their lawyer. He says the lawsuit had no merit. The statute of limitations had long expired, and it had a lot of other legal problems, too.
1: We have never seen a president sue himself for billions of dollars to compensate himself for harms that he alleges happened to himself in a personal capacity, and then go ahead and settle the case for billions of dollars of your money, of taxpayer dollars, without even bothering to justify it to a court.
14: Ethics watchdogs are furious. Donald Sherman at the Citizens for Responsibility and Ethics in Washington says this is one of the single most corrupt acts in American history. Former Justice Department lawyers tell me the current leadership at DOJ is simply trying to curry favor with the president. And others are calling on every member of Congress to say how they would come down on how this taxpayer money is going to be spent. But it's not clear what role the judge in Florida has to play here moving forward.
9: Given all this, how's the administration justified this idea of this compensation fund?
14: The administration says something similar happened during the Obama years. Back then, DOJ set up a fund to pay people who alleged racism by the federal government over decades. I reached out to former DOJ lawyers who said, actually, this weaponization fund is unprecedented. A judge in that earlier case involving the Obama funds did sign off on the settlement. Here, Congress has the power of the purse. The former DOJ lawyer told me lawmakers never intended money from this taxpayer pot would be used in this way. The question now is whether anyone, aside from members of Congress, can stop this from happening.
9: NPR's Carrie Johnson, thank you so much.
14: Thanks for having me.
21: A workplace safety board in California will vote Thursday on whether the state should ban a popular material for kitchen and bathroom countertops. It's a manufactured material made of quartz. So-called quartz countertops have been cut and polished by hundreds of workers in California who have developed serious lung disease. Here's the thing, though. Workshops all around the country do this same kind of work. NPR's Nell Greenfield Boyce wondered how countertop makers were faring in other states.
22: Wade Haneker lives near Tampa in Florida. He started making countertops about 15 years ago. He used saws and other power tools to cut big, heavy slabs of raw stone so that they'd fit perfectly into customers' kitchens and bathrooms. The cutting produced dust, so he'd wear face masks like an N95.
11: We were more worried about getting crushed by slabs or getting cut, you know, with blades and stuff like that, not getting a lung disease.
22: He cut some granite countertops. Mostly, though, he cut quartz. It's a composite made in factories, where tiny bits of natural quartz are mixed with pigments and binders. Compared to granite, quartz contains way more of the mineral silica, and silica dust can be dangerous if you breathe it in. About 5 years ago, Haneker developed a knot of pain under his shoulder. When the pain started creeping around his chest, his wife said, "You're going to the ER." She was scared it was his heart.
11: We didn't think anything that it could be work-related from the dust, whatever.
22: At first, doctors said it was pneumonia. But months later, he and his wife learned it was silicosis, permanent progressive lung damage from silica dust.
11: We, like, broke down and kind of cried together. Once we started realizing, like, hey, like, this is life-changing. There is no cure for this.
22: He's only 39 years old. Doctors have told him he'll eventually need a lung transplant. He also has an autoimmune disease that's linked to silica. He has chronic pain, shortness of breath, and he's got little kids who want to run around and play.
11: The two biggest things that hurt me is how it affects my marriage and not being able to be a father the way I want to with my kids.
22: He's sued makers and distributors of quartz slabs. As far as he knows, he's the first one in Florida to do so. He told me he didn't know of any other Florida countertop workers who are sick. That's really different from the experience in California. In the last few years, California has tracked about 550 sickened workers, almost all Hispanic men. Over 30 have died, nearly 60 have had lung transplants, and the numbers keep rising. This week, a state safety board will vote on whether or not to ban quartz. Manufacturers oppose a ban. They say the problem is that some countertop shops buy their slabs and then cut them without taking sufficient precautions to control dust. Attorney Khaled Taqiyadeen represents Cambria, a major quartz manufacturer.
3: If you don't have good workplace safety practices, whether it's a quote-unquote natural stone or whether it's a quartz stone, you're going to end up having people continuously getting sick.
22: They advocate licensing of shops. Cambria recently joined other companies to ask Congress to ban lawsuits against them. Here's what Cambria lawyer Rebecca Schultz said at a hearing earlier this year.
4: Please keep in mind, there is only a handful of silicosis cases in the other 49 states.
22: But some doctors say the reason California is seeing a lot of cases is because it's the only state that's actively looking.
6: I believe California is actually leading the country correctly in how to address this problem.
22: Kurt Hegman is head of the Rocky Mountain Center for Occupational and Environmental Health in Utah.
6: This is the worst situation I've seen affecting a workforce in my 35 years.
22: He says there's no systemic tracking in Utah, but workers have started to appear in clinics.
6: We know that in the case of one of the fabricators, that 38% of the workforce is affected.
22: Right next door to Utah is Colorado, where Cecile Rose is an occupational lung specialist with the University of Colorado and National Jewish Health. She says she and her colleagues are aware of about 20 sick workers in their state. She recently helped create a registry where doctors can voluntarily report what they've seen.
23: We have cases from Illinois, from Missouri, Montana, New Mexico, South Carolina, Wyoming.
22: In December, Massachusetts announced its first case. Since then, state officials have found two more. New York's Department of Health has seen four. But all of this is scattershot, which doesn't surprise Ken Rosenman. He's an epidemiologist with Michigan State University. He says while the federal government does a good job of detecting workplace deaths, that's not the case for non-fatal injuries or diseases.
24: We're missing at least half of the work-related amputations in the country that occur. We're probably missing 95% of the cases of silicosis that occur in the country. So we have a lousy system that is dependent on employer reporting.
22: He says to really find out how widespread lung disease is among countertop workers,
24: we need somebody to go out and do a survey of fabricators in multiple states, a sample, and see how many people actually have the disease that we're not aware of.
22: That's what Australia did. After workers in that country started getting sick, they were offered free screenings. David Michaels is a workplace safety expert with George Washington University. He says the exams in Australia revealed silicosis in more than 10% of countertop workers. So if the same holds true in the U.S.?
7: We could easily have 10,000 workers here with silicosis and possibly far more.
22: He notes that Australia banned quartz. He hopes that later this week, California's Workplace Safety Board will vote to do the same. Nell Greenfield Boyce, NPR News.

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1: 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I'm Juana Summers.
2: And I'm Scott Detrow. The Trump administration has largely halted funding and policies to address climate change. Some conservative states have followed suit.
3: There are days when it's really smoky out, where your air quality inside your building is almost as bad or worse than it is outside.
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4: Live from NPR News in Culver City, California, I'm Duane Brown. The latest Republican lawmaker to lose his bid for re-election is Louisiana Senator Bill Cassidy, who voted to impeach President Trump after the January 6th attack on the Capitol. Cassidy was one of seven Republican senators who voted to convict Trump after the insurrection

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1: Thanks for starting your week out with us, your work week anyway, maybe, with All Things Considered. Here from 89.3 WFPL, I'm Rip Reinhardt in for Ayesha Jaffer this afternoon. And as you probably know, Louisville is holding its first nonpartisan mayoral election tomorrow. That culminates with primary day tomorrow. About a dozen candidates will be on the ballot, so it could be a lot for voters to make sense of. LPM's Amina Elahi spoke to city government reporter Roberta Rodan, who explains what to know before going to the polls.
2: Louisville voters will decide tomorrow which two candidates for mayor will move on to the general election. What's the most important thing to understand about these new nonpartisan races?
3: The most important thing for voters to know in the primary is that when you get your ballot and you see all the candidates listed for mayor or metro council, those aren't the candidates for your party. Those are all the candidates. The way mayor and metro council races work now is that you get to vote for one person out of the entire field. Those two people who get the most votes will move on to a runoff election in November. This means, as a voter, you really have to do a bit more research about the candidates since there is no party affiliation shorthand for you to use.
2: Well, and it seems like it's a pretty crowded field of candidates for mayor this year. How many are there?
3: There were an even dozen candidates, Louisville Mayor Craig Greenberg, who's running for re-election, and then 11 challengers. But as we've gotten closer to the primary day, some people have started to drop. So you had Bill Wells and just Austin Lane, who withdrew from the mayor's race. And so has Jeff Yoakum, a conservative candidate who's been a very outspoken critic of Greenberg. Yoakum turned around and endorsed another challenger, Tina Burnell. She's a transparency advocate who founded the Louisville Metro Watchdog Alliance Group. It's important to note that both Wells and Yoakum dropped out after the ballots were printed, so their names are still going to be on the ballot, but if you vote for them, your vote won't count.
2: With so many candidates this year, how are each of them trying to distinguish themselves to voters?
3: Well, we've had some televised forums, and some of the candidates are doing the traditional stuff, social media, door knocking, putting up campaign signs, all of that. There are two candidates who probably have the most name recognition, the incumbent Greenberg and then Shamika Parrish Wright, who's a progressive Metro Council member. 4 years ago, she came in second in the Democratic primary against Greenberg.
2: And have the candidates been raising much money?
3: So, yes and no. Greenberg has far out-fundraised and outspent every other candidate in the race. So Greenberg has raised a little over $1.5 million since late 2024, when he first announced his intention to run again. And then he spent about $800,000 of that during this primary election. Most of the other candidates haven't reported raising a single dollar. Shamika Parrish Wright has raised $45,000 during the primary, and she spent all but 16 grand. And Lisa Holiday Harris, who sits on the Jefferson County Republican Party's executive committee, has raised about $2,400.
2: So when residents head to the polls tomorrow, if they haven't already, what will they need to bring with them?
3: If you're going on election day, all you need is an up-to-date photo ID, like a driver's license. And if you plan to vote in the nonpartisan mayor's race or metro council races, it's probably best to look up the candidates beforehand. And that's why we put together a comprehensive voter guide where you can find all of that information about all of the candidates for Louisville mayor, as well as anyone else that you're eligible to vote for. You can find that at vote.lpm.org.
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10: Coming up on Today Explained, President Donald Trump thinks a hallucinogenic drug from West Africa might be the mental health breakthrough drug America needs. How the GOP went from being proponents of the war on drugs to being the party of psychedelics. Spoiler alert, it wouldn't have happened without a little help from Joe Rogan.
1: Well, you can hear more about that tonight at 6:30. On Today Explained, that's following Marketplace here on 89.3 WFPL. We might have some drought-busting action on the way later on this week. Let's see. We'll start out with some partly or mostly cloudy skies overnight tonight with a low of around 73. Partly sunny on Tuesday with a 30% chance for showers and thunderstorms late tomorrow afternoon. Tomorrow's high near 92. Then the rain begins in earnest tomorrow night. Showers and thunderstorms, 80% chance for rain tomorrow night into Wednesday. And tomorrow's high, or Wednesday's high, I should say, of around 77 degrees. Then a pretty good chance for more rain on Friday and Saturday, possibly into Sunday. Right now, 88 degrees at 450.
0: This is All Things Considered from NPR News. I'm Juana Summers.
11: And I'm Scott Detrow. A hill of beans isn't such a trivial thing anymore. The tiny round legumes are having a moment as more Americans seek out cheap and healthy foods that are also delicious. For this installment of our series, What's Eating America?, where we look at issues of food and affordability, NPR's Joe Hernandez takes a look at the growing popularity of beans.
12: Before Henry Thompson sits down to watch a Denver Broncos game, he grabs a bag of chips and a can of beans.
13: You take the can of beans, you put it in the blender, and then you just pour it out. And during a Broncos game, the whole thing's gone. It's like, how'd that happen?
12: Thompson is a professor at Colorado State University, where he studies the health effects of eating beans and other pulse plants. And he says those benefits are abundant, from keeping your blood sugar in check and keeping you regular to helping manage weight and reducing cancer risk. Yet beans haven't been a core part of the American diet in recent years.
13: We don't take advantage of it. It's clear that it has health benefits. Hey, America, wake up.
12: Interest in beans is surging for a few reasons. Beans are full of fiber, which more people are trying to get into their diets. One study found that just 7.4% of American adults were getting the recommended daily amount of dietary fiber. Also, rising food prices have Americans seeking out cheaper protein sources like beans.
14: There definitely is a renaissance.
12: Tim McGreevy is the CEO of USA Pulses, the trade group for the pulse crop industry, which includes dry beans, lentils, chickpeas, and dried peas.
14: Beans can help you feel good. That's their power.
12: Beans were critical to ancient agriculture dating back thousands of years and have been a culinary staple in cultures across the globe. But at some point in the last century, the advent of industrial meat production shoved them aside, says Yoel Brookhart, author of A History of the World in 12 Beans.
15: And then beans are like, I mean, that's what you eat when you can't get your hands on meat, when you can't afford meat.
12: McGreevy says sales of beans tend to spike during times of economic uncertainty, which is what happened during the COVID pandemic. Now, though, bean fandom is boiling over. Influencers are sharing inventive bean recipes on social media, and some bean fans are even meeting up in person to share their love of legumes.
16: You should eat beans because they're delicious, and you've taken them for granted.
12: Steve Sando owns and operates Rancho Gordo, a company based in Napa, California. The heirloom bean company has grown steadily since he founded it in 2001, and Rancho Gordo now sells about 2.5 million pounds of beans per year. Sando even started a subscription bean club as a play on all the wine clubs in the area, which has 30,000 active members and another 32,000 on the waiting list.
16: There's a victory in making a pot of beans. Like, you took this rock, you cooked it for 2 hours or so, and you turned it into something creamy and delicious.
12: USA Pulses announced last year that it's aiming to double both the American production and consumption of pulses by the year 2030. So how many beans should you eat? USA Pulses encourages people to eat half a cup of pulses per day. Thompson of Colorado State University says, why not make it 1.5 cups? And while you're at it, he says, make sure you're getting a variety.
13: You go to Qdoba and black beans or pinto. What do I always say?
12: Both. Joe Hernandez, NPR News.
17: The rapper Drake released 3 albums this past Friday. What did I miss? It's his first major solo project since his battle with rapper Kendrick Lamar in 2024 ended, and the devastating diss track Not Like Us raised questions about what Drake would do next. Here to talk more about the project is NPR's Rodney Carmichael. Hi there.
18: Hey, Juana. How you doing?
17: I am well. All right, so you've now had 3 days to take in these three albums. So my question is this, has Drake done enough to call this a successful comeback?
18: Well, there's been a whole lot of Drake hate over the past 2 years. And, you know, if you believe even half of what you've heard during the biggest rap battle in history, some of the hate might be justified. But I want to break the mold and start by showing Drake a little love. This man has done what it took George Lucas 6 years to do, what it took Francis Ford Coppola 18 years to do. He's given us an epic trilogy in one day. Now, does this trilogy stand up to Star Wars or The Godfather? Of course not. But these are some of the best and Drake-iest Drake albums and songs Drake has Draked in a long time.
17: I mean, in the wake of Not Like Us and Kendrick's performance at the Super Bowl, how is Drake addressing everything that's happened in the last 2 years?
18: Well, the first album, Iceman, is basically his album full of Canadian revenge served cold. The first song on the album, Make Them Cry, is Drake giving us his most vulnerable, mature, introspective version of himself that we've heard in probably a decade.

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2: Coming up on the 5 o'clock hour of All Things Considered here on WFPL, the grandson of President John F. Kennedy is running for Congress in New York City. We'll hear from Jack Schlossberg, who wants to represent Manhattan's 12th. That's next hour. And a U.S. appeals court has issued a ruling that should help immigrants in Kentucky, Tennessee, Michigan, and Ohio, where the court has jurisdiction. More on that on the 5 o'clock newscast, and you can always read more news at lpm.org.
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2: And I define faith as belief in my fellow humans, I think. Mm-hmm. And this song speaks so clearly to that. It's open to interpretation, isn't it?
3: It is. It really is. And I think that's part of what's so wonderful about all of the varying musical interpretations of it.

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1: It's 5:44 from 89.3 WFPL. It was a year ago when an EF4 tornado struck Somerset, Kentucky, damaging part of the city. For the Appalachia Mid-South Newsroom, Curtis Tate has more on efforts to rebuild a local church and a rural electric cooperative's headquarters.
2: Redeemer Lutheran Church stood on South Highway 27 for about 60 years. On the night of May 16, 2025, most of it was destroyed. The estimated cost to rebuild was $1.2 million. The church's insurance only covered a fraction of that. Sandy Schultheis, a local physician, is the church council's president.
3: It was basically total except the fellowship hall. The backside was preserved. So fortunately we saved the beams. All the pews were destroyed, but our building committee carpenter on there took them to a barn and meticulously refurbished and restored them all.
2: Schultheis says she found a builder who would do the church reconstruction below cost, saving hundreds of thousands.
3: I said, you're not going to make any money. He said, no, but I can lay my head down at night.
2: Every member of the congregation pitched in, even a woman who's 105 years old.
3: It's beautiful. I mean, it's just spectacular. And we have a lot of old members, you know, but everybody did something. I want it to lead so that everybody felt that they had rebuilt the church.
2: Not even a mile away, South Kentucky Rural Electric Cooperative is in the process of rebuilding its headquarters, which was also wiped out that night. A dispatcher was working alone inside of a reinforced part of the building. He was not injured, but the tornado flipped over his truck in the parking lot. Morgan Blevins is the RECC's communications administrator. She recalls the challenge of restoring internal phone and internet service and bringing back power to thousands of customers. After the tornado, employees worked from the parking lot of the headquarters.
4: I was charging my laptop in my vehicle. We were all just, you'd go. I mean, it was crazy how we had to work things, but just to be able to pull together and do what we did, and, I mean, in a week, have 27,000 people back on. I mean, it's just a testament to our team and, you know, their work.
2: The tornado struck a commercial section of Somerset, narrowly missing two schools and a residential neighborhood. It killed one person that night in eastern Pulaski County and 17 people in Laurel County. An elderly Russell County resident died in the aftermath of the storm. Blevins says it was hard to comprehend the magnitude of the destruction.
4: But here we are now. We've got our warehouse building is back up and operational. We're close there. We're hoping to be in our new headquarters before the end of the year. So, I mean, but when you're in the business that we're in, it doesn't stop. You've got to find a way to make it work and keep on going.
2: Back at Redeemer Lutheran Church, congregants held their first service in the rebuilt space on Easter Sunday. Prior to that, they met in the chapel of Pulaski Funeral Home.
3: They gave us a key. They gave us the code to get in. They had donuts every Sunday, had coffee made for us. I mean, they're all saying they're kind of miss us.
5: There is something about that name.
2: There was an Alcoholics Anonymous meeting at the church the night the tornado hit, and the last people inside left around 10:30. Schultheis says God protected them.
5: Like the fragrance after the rain.
2: For the Appalachia Mid-South Newsroom, I'm Curtis Tate in Somerset, Kentucky.
1: 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Good afternoon. I'm Rip Reinhardt in for Aisha Jaffer. This afternoon, coming up, Scott Detrow speaks with Tyson Ritter and Nick Wheeler of the All-American Rejects about their new album. It's called Sandbox, and that's next.
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8: Once upon a time, learning how to write computer code was a good way to a good living. But now, hello AI.
9: There's almost a generation of people for whom the rug has been pulled out from under them.
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1: And that's just 10 minutes away from now. Marketplace gets underway at 6, following All Things Considered, here on 89.3 WFPL. Clouds moving in tonight. We should have a low of around 73 degrees for Tuesday. Partly sunny, a 30% chance for showers and thunderstorms, mainly after 5 o'clock tomorrow afternoon. Another warm day on Tuesday with a high near 92. Then showers and thunderstorms, pretty much sure thing tomorrow night into Wednesday. That's an 80% chance for rain on Tuesday night and Wednesday. And then we have a chance for some more rain on Thursday, Friday, and possibly Saturday and Sunday as well. Right now, 88 degrees. It's 5:50.
10: From NPR News, this is All Things Considered. I'm Juana Summers.
11: And I'm Scott Detrow. When it comes to the quintessential pop rock bands of the early 2000s, the All-American Rejects are probably at the top of that list. For a long time, the group was really prolific, putting out a full-length album or EP every couple of years. But 2012 was actually the last time the band released a new record.
12: The first 15 years of this band was so devotional that I think we just identified as the band.
11: That's Tyson Ritter, one of the band's members.
12: Getting to build our own lives was really nice.
11: He says that time away was crucial for reflecting on where the band has been and where it's going. And when they did try to make new music, there was another problem.
13: We didn't feel the magic that we'd felt making those first four records, though, so we knew we weren't ready.
11: That's Nick Wheeler, another All-American Reject. He says when the band got back together to do some touring, though, it did rekindle something.
13: We were all on the same page the summer of 2023, and then we all decided to go into the studio. So there were a few different moments that were impactful in informing, you know, all of us that we're ready to do the thing 100%.
11: That effort led to their newest album. It's called Sandbox. Sandbox. I recently spoke with Ritter and Wheeler about the album and asked about the inspiration for the title track.
12: This record touches on a lot of different themes, and I think I was writing, and I remember it was like there was some sort of war going on, and I kept idling on the fact that it was 2025, and how are we still doing this to each other as people? And I thought, oh, well, you know what? I think the way that this song wants to be is, well, what happens if we put a war on a playground? Will we? Because I feel like we all still have sympathy collectively for children. And so I just put the sandbox on a playground. And I felt like it informed what I was trying to say lyrically about just my feelings about how just absurd that we're still sticks and stones with each other.
11: Yeah. Nick, can I ask you how you all think about the right approach in this moment? Because you know deep down so well how powerful nostalgia is and how much people will pay money to just kind of hear the songs from when they were in high school. And it seems like to me, like you all kind of nod to that, but also are unapologetic about continuing to evolve your sound and not fully playing that game the way that many other bands from this period of time are. How do you think about this?
13: I think we experienced the power of that when we chose to do a headlining tour in 2023. It wasn't to capitalize. It was more just like, let's see if people will come. It ended up being the biggest tour of our career. So we did see the power of that, but I think when it comes to making new music, that's somewhere where we would never compromise and just, you know, try to make Dirty Little Secret Part 2 or Gives You Hell Part 2. I think with that, I've always looked at our various albums as like a moment in time or, you know, a snapshot, a Polaroid, whatever. And that is us in that moment making that music.
11: Yeah. To that end, green isn't yellow. Tyson, can you tell me about that? Because it's like, It's folksy and twangy. There's a little bit of country, like very different sound than what people might have expected from the earlier stuff.
12: We're from Oklahoma. We've always had red dirt in our shoes. And this is a song that is an homage to that, where we come from. And I was home, and this song kind of just came out of me. A lot of stuff on this record is me looking back at my family and the way I was raised and finding that catharsis in a song like Green Isn't Yellow. I paint too, and I did this show last year, and it was all these cowboys and these people that I remember, like, my parents looking like when they would go out on a Friday night when I was a kid. And I think I just really reconciled a lot of, you know, I saw them for the first time as just people instead of, like, my parents. And I was like, man, they were so young. They didn't know what they were doing, but they got us raised.
11: Nick, I'll steer this question to you. You all talked to NPR a couple of years ago about the way that you approached, you know, releasing your albums and touring these days and kind of the independent choices you made and how satisfying that is to you. I'm wondering, looking back to when you started your career to now, what are the most positive changes in the music industry? What are the most negative changes in the music industry that you're navigating?
13: Our experience is totally different, but also exactly the same. The way we kind of went about Sandbox was completely independent of any outside voices, no label, nobody trying to get us in the room with whoever's cranking out the hits these days. It's just us having fun making songs, and the fact that the industry embraces that and will accept that, and we have an outlet to release that music that we're having fun making, like that's positive. I think the negative way that has impacted the industry and the way artists are creating now is I need to find my audience, you know, on social media first, not even necessarily with my music. I just need to connect to people somehow by, you know, doing dances or skits. And then maybe they'll realize that, oh, I'm an artist too.
11: Yeah. Tyson, how do you think about all of the evolutions you've had to navigate in the music industry?
12: The industry is preying now on the fan, the super fan, where they are just trying to monetize them in every way possible. And yeah, you see other bands that are like, man, the only communication they have with their fans is when they have an expensive tour or a new piece of vinyl or another piece of merchandise. And I think that connection has been abused. And off of these house party tours that we've been doing, being eye level with an audience that isn't necessarily the haves of the world.
11: Can you tell us a little more about the house party tours for people who aren't familiar? Because it's a cool idea.
12: Basically, we asked our audience, hey man, we want to play backyards. Do you have a backyard for us? And we overnight got, you know, a million RSVPs to a house party tour that didn't exist and 15,000 different venues. But in the process of doing these shows, I think we really kind of tapped into some sort of thing about this post-COVID generation that hasn't had these experiences of intimacy and concerts and being able to be to crowd surf and even be asses to elbows with their peers again. So it was like this crazy cultural artifact that was like a bit of an awakening for a small portion of a generation. And I think it speaks to the bigger problem right now, which is the one thing that we need as culture is art and music, and it's becoming like a gatekeeping scenario for those experiences.
11: That was Tyson Ritter and Nick Wheeler of the All-American Rejects. Their new album, Sandbox, is out now. Thanks so much.
13: Yeah, thanks for having us.
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24: In Los Angeles, I'm Kai Rizdahl. It is Monday today. This one is the 18th day of May. Good as it always is to have you along, everybody. Our dollar discussion in just a minute, but retail earnings are the macroeconomic metric of the week. We are going to get, in no particular order, Walmart, Target, TJ Maxx, Home Depot, Lowe's, and a bunch of others telling us how their first quarters went. As you know, the markets have been on a tear, and investors are pretty pleased, but consumers, in addition to their usual crankiness, are actually showing some signs of economic strain. So Marketplace's Kristen Schwab gets us going today with what those earnings calls might be able to tell us.
25: There's been a phrase economists, analysts, and companies have used to describe consumers month after month, and at this point, year after year.
26: Resilient, but still choiceful.
25: Mari Shore is a retail analyst at Columbia Threadneedle Investments.
26: And I think that those words are still going to be used to describe the consumer.
25: She says, big picture, consumers are still spending, but look closer, and it's mostly just the more moneyed Americans keeping retail sales strong.
26: So when we look at the high-level economic data, a lot of that is reflecting strength at the high end and not necessarily across the income spectrum.
25: It's why even a stellar earnings season doesn't necessarily equal a strong consumer economy. Sonia Lipinski is a managing director of the retail practice at Alex Partners.
27: When we say they're still spending, it's a pretty macro view that I think gets blended across a lot of things and kind of just suppresses some noise.
25: The noise is where the real information is right now. What will companies say about the spending categories people are pulling back on? What types of stores are consumers shopping at?
27: If consumers are really stretched, they're going to buy the necessities and they're going to go where they think they can get the best deal.
25: But these first quarter earnings might not give us the full economic picture. It covers some time before the war started, and it includes tax season. Returns this year were, on average, 10% higher. It's why Mark Zandi, chief economist at Moody's Analytics, will pay attention to what retailers say about future pricing.
0: you know, what kind of pricing power retailers have? Again, can they pass through? Are they passing through?
25: As in passing through higher costs if companies think consumers can handle paying more. Because he says from ongoing inflation to higher borrowing rates to gas prices, lower income consumers might not have much more room to keep spending.
0: I mean, they're hanging tough. They're hanging in there. Those tax cuts really bought them some time, but they're running out of time.
25: Zandi says if the economy keeps on the path it's on, we could see a shift from consumers in the coming months or even weeks. I'm Kristen Schwab for Marketplace.
24: Wall Street today, a funny thing happened on the way to the close. Stocks were down, oil was up, bond yields were up, and then the White House got interested. President Trump put off his new threatened attacks on Iran. Wasn't enough to turn things around, but he did stop the slide. We will have the details when we do the numbers.

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4: The Trump administration is all in on legalizing a psychedelic drug called Ibogaine, and it is a major trip.
5: It was like the ultimate ass-kicking. It was miserable, like I was throwing up.
4: It's classified as a Schedule I drug, which means it's illegal on the federal level. But a couple studies show it may be able to treat opioid addiction, and some researchers are hopeful that it can help with PTSD. That's got the attention of President Trump and a certain popular podcaster, which means Ibogaine's having a moment. Today on the show, how the right got into psychedelics and the story of how they're pushing the Trump administration to legalize them. Strap in. We're going on a trip.
6: Live from NPR News in Culver City, California, I'm Dwayne Brown. An American doctor in Congo is among the newly confirmed cases of a rare type of Ebola virus. With more than 300 suspected cases in the Democratic Republic of Congo, the CDC is restricting entry to the U.S. for non-Americans traveling from the affected region to prevent the virus from spreading. Dr. Krutika Kapali has experience with Ebola. She's an infectious disease expert.
7: My understanding is that there are a total of 6 Americans. I believe reports have said that there's one that is potentially symptomatic. Typically, when these people are evacuated, they're evacuated on a special type of airplane that allows for patients to be appropriately cared for and isolated should they need higher level of supportive care. It's not exactly clear at this time what the U.S. government is planning.
6: Meanwhile, Congo is planning to open a treatment center for the Ebola virus to deal with the outbreak in the eastern part of that country. The United Nations is warning that millions of people are on the brink of poverty due to high energy costs and low economic growth this year. NPR's Fatma Tanis reports.
8: The rising fuel prices and shipping disruptions from the Iran war are hitting low-income countries hard, leading to high transportation and food costs and disrupting trade. The UN's Economic and Social Council says more than 32 million people around the world are at risk of being pushed into poverty. Women, children, and youth will be affected the most. So

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4: Coming up on the Arts Hour with me, Nikki Beatty, American country music star Kacey Musgraves talks about her latest album. We hear from the Indigenous Australian filmmaker Warwick Thornton about his latest film, Wolfram, and Indian-born novelist Amitav Ghosh shares his love of Tagore. Also on the show, The Mandalorian, Pedro Pascal, along with his co-star Sigourney Weaver, talk about their love for the Star Wars films.
5: For someone my age, Return of the Jedi was probably the movie that I got the most excited ever to have finally gotten tickets for, which is where Jabba the Hutt made the first appearance. It's this terrifying creature, and yet at the same time, you're fascinated by him.
4: British artist Lubaina Hamid pays tribute to her Tanzanian mother. We have folk music from Mongolia, and I'll be talking to the Spanish director Carla Simon about her latest film, Romeria. All that and more coming up on the Arts Hour.
6: Live from NPR News in Washington, I'm Libby Casey. President Trump says the U.S. has delayed an attack on Iran because Middle Eastern allies asked him to pause those efforts. Trump says the attack was going to take place tomorrow, but now he's told military leaders to stand down. NPR's Deepa Shivaram has more.
7: Trump said the upcoming attack on Iran would be delayed for a few days, but also said it might never happen if Iran agrees to a deal.
8: I put it off for a little while, hopefully maybe forever, but possibly for a little while, because we've had very big discussions with Iran.
7: Qatar and the UAE both say a deal is close to happening, which is why they asked Trump to pause the planned attack. Trump says a deal will ultimately have to include Iran agreeing to not have a nuclear weapon. Deepa Shivaram, NPR News, The White House.
6: The Trump administration is rolling back drinking water standards for what are known as PFAS, or forever chemicals. Federal health officials made the announcement today, arguing the current rules from the Biden administration are not legally defensible. NPR's Will Stone has more.
9: Forever chemicals have been linked to a variety of health concerns, including cancer, immune system problems, decreased fertility, and more. The Environmental Protection Agency is planning to scrap the drinking water limits for four PFAS compounds. In addition, the agency will give utilities the option of delaying how quickly they implement standards for two other PFAS chemicals. EPA Administrator Lee Zeldin had signaled his plans to do this last year. Environmental groups criticized the rollback of standards, saying they're needed to protect Americans from toxic chemicals.